0: Whenever Kelly Yu had a meeting with immigration officials, she'd bring her daughter's latest report card filled with A's.
1: Every time I go to the ICE check-in, I don't know what's going to happen to me. I was like, want to show them I'm a single mom. 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
3: 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I'm Bobby Carter.
4: And I'm Lars Gotrich.
3: Lars, you know, there are moments in Tiny Desk history that are etched into my mind.
4: Well, like what?
3: I mean, we can go on and on, but like Juvenile's encore, Back That Thing Up, or Tank and the Bangers' emotional contest winning performance, or when Adele, her voice was ripping through the walls at the old building. But there are some moments that are unscripted.
4: Say no more, Bobby. Cue the clip.
3: All right, so let me paint the picture, everybody. The lead singer of Turnstile, Brendan Yates, hops onto the desk, takes a look at his surroundings, and jumps, executes a hardcore parkour perfect barrel roll into the audience. The crowd goes wild. History is made. The first stage desk dive at the Tiny Desk.
4: On today's show, all roads lead to the stage dive that launched 1,000 memes. Turnstile at

0: That was the pride of Philly, Sheer Mag at the Tiny Desk. We just heard Fan the Flames, and Sheer Mag opened with Steel Sharpened Steel.
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0: And I'm Lars Gotrich.
1: Now, there's some musicians who thrive on collaboration. And our next artist has worked with the likes of FKA Twigs, Mac Miller, Carly Rae Jepsen, and, to tie in this episode's headliner, Turnstile.

in the hallway, and I'm sure I shouldn't have been, and Corey White comes up to me and asks, "Yo, have you heard the new Missy Elliott track?" I reply, "Who is Missy Elliott?" At the time, my parents only let me listen to gospel and the smooth jazz station, but that day, I went home, ran upstairs to my room, and closed the door, which is a cardinal sin in a black mother's house, and I waited on TRL to come on. And then it happened. Metallics in a black trash bag fill my TV screen, and I hear the coolest thing I'd ever heard in 8 years of living. Beep, beep. Who got the keys to the Jeep? Vroom. And at that moment, I had my entire life figured out. I was gonna grow up to be Missy Elliott. I spent the next 10 years of my life recording and rewinding videos to learn dance moves, passing that Dutch, getting my freak on, and trying to figure out what the hell she was saying and work it. There were so many artists I could have idolized at the time, but Missy was the only one who looked like me. It is because of Melissa Elliott that I believe that a fat black girl from Chicago could dance until she felt pretty, could be sexy and cool, could be a woman playing a man's game and not be apologetic about it. If you ask me what representation in the media is important, I will show you my velour outfit and the matching Kangol hat I begged my parents for. I will show you a woman who learned how to dance until she felt pretty. Feminism wears a throwback jersey, bamboo earrings, and a face beat for the gods. Feminism is the brat Missy Elliott and Lil' Kim on the Not Tonight track. Feminism says, as a woman in my arena, you are not my competition. As a woman in my arena, your light doesn't make mine any dimmer, dear Missy. I did not grow up to be you, but I did grow up to be me and to be in love with who this woman is. To be a woman playing a man's game and to not be apologetic about any of it. If you ask me what representation is important, I will tell you. On days I don't feel pretty, I hear the sweet voice of Missy singing to me. Pop that, jiggle that fat, and don't stop, get it till your clothes get wet. I will tell you that right now there are a million girls just waiting to see someone who looks like me.

0: That was Turnstile at the Tiny Desk in 2025. We just heard Birds. Before that, Never Enough. I Care. Sunshower. And Turnstile opened the set with Dreaming. Lars, you produced that show because, you know, of course you did. It was recorded and mixed by Josh Newell.
1: This episode of Tiny Desk Radio was written by me. Walter Ray Watson edited and produced this episode along with Noah Caldwell. Neil Tebalt is our technical director. Saraya Mohammed is our executive producer. And Sonali Mehta is the executive director of NPR Music. And our theme was composed by Kaylin Ellis.
0: More Lars on Tiny Desk Radio, y'all. Say it with me. Thank you so much for listening to us on Tiny Desk Radio today from NPR Music. 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

0: It's the TED Radio Hour from NPR. I'm Manoush Zomorodi. And I hate to do this to you, but we are going to start the show back in the painfully awkward days of middle school.
1: If you think about a cafeteria, there was the cool kid table, there's the athlete table, and maybe the edgy alternative table. But there was always a table of nerds.
0: This is Tai Toshiro.
1: The socially awkward kids who were the furthest thing from cool, who were maybe a little physically clumsy, who dressed frumpy.
0: And yeah, that was Tai.
1: I sat at that table.
0: So it was the first week of school. He had just started seventh grade.
1: And at my table were three other guys. One was Hassan. He's kind of this math prodigy who ended up taking classes at the high school.
0: There was Will. He spent his time building model pine cars.
1: He apparently dominated the pine car racing circuit.
0: And Eddie. He was the funny one.
1: But he had this dry humor, kind of a Wes Anderson humor that nobody really got. And we were all, you know, nice kids. We were good kids. But we were definitely not cool.
0: And as the four looked around, they knew that they weren't cool, but they didn't understand why gossipy people wearing torn jeans or aviator sunglasses were.
1: And no one played tag or King of the Mountain or Foursquare or any of these other things we thought were really cool. Instead, kids just stood around.
0: Tai, Hassan, Will, and Eddie thought this was boring and absurd, and so they were going to do something about it. They were going to play.
1: We were going to bring back the good old days of recess and inspire other kids to rediscover the wonders of play. So after some deliberation, we decided to kick it off with one of our favorite playtime activities.

0: holds, eye rakes,
1: arm bars, body slams,
0: and all the elaborate theater that went along with it. And it was fun.
1: Fly into the fence and then bounce back in double time, and then you'd clothesline them in the neck with your outstretched arm.
0: This went on for weeks, Ty and his friends swinging each other around, until one day...
1: I paused to, you know, wipe the sweat from my brow, and I just happened to glance at the other students in the courtyard. And all of a sudden, for the first time, I had this sharp revelation. None of the other kids were joining us. You know, a few of them watched us with a mixture of kind of fascination and horror. And as I realized all of this, I felt my stomach sink, and I felt a panic in my chest. Now, right at that moment of realization, Hulk Hogan placed his tight grip onto my arm, and he began to swing me around to build momentum, kind of like an Olympian getting ready to do the hammer throw. And my social life was kind of flashing before my eyes. You know, Will released me, and it sent me forehead first into one of the steel fence posts. When I regained consciousness, I opened my eyes, and my vision was blurred, and all I could see that there was this large group of kids that had gathered around the spectacle of me being knocked unconscious.
0: Dazed and embarrassed, Ty stared up at seemingly every kid who he had ever wanted to impress, and he wondered, why am I like this?
1: Why am I so socially awkward, and what am I going to do about that?
0: Life is full of awkward occasions and people, and not just in middle school. It's going for a hug when the other person offers a handshake. It's that awful photo of you at the age of 12 that your mom puts on Facebook every year. It's every single appointment with the gynecologist. So how can we get over ourselves and make peace, even appreciate the most cringe-worthy interactions in our lives? On the show today, people who have found ways to shrug off shame and embrace the awkward through conversations, research, even art. But back to Ty Toshiro. In middle school, wrestling was just the latest in a long string of socially awkward behavior. Young Ty had a hard time reading body language. He was clumsy, prone to daydreaming, and he knew it. So he started studying how to overcome some of his awkwardness.
1: I found kind of social role models, social heroes who were my peers. And you try to do it in a way that's not creepy, of course, but you're just kind of observing, hey, how do they navigate greetings? You know, what do they say?
0: Give me an example. What would you write?
1: The bus stop was a big challenge for me.
0: Uh-huh.
1: There were these three cute girls at the bus stop. And of course, I never had any idea about what to say. I did want to say something. There was a new kid at school. It's kind of good looking, mini Tom Cruise-like kind of guy. And I watched this smooth talker at the bus stop. And boy, was I taking notes about that. And one of the things like I took away from that, which might not sound obvious to folks, was just the casualness with which he approached the situation. You know, my tendency, still sometimes to this day, is to come in hot. But, he would just come in so easy and so casual. And I just kind of wrote that down.
0: No big surprise that later Ty ended up studying psychology and even wrote a book about the science of awkwardness and what makes some people feel so ill at ease in the world.
1: Yeah, I think it's helpful to understand two different aspects of awkwardness. So there's awkward moments and then there's awkward people. Awkward people, they actually think about the world and take in the world differently than people who aren't awkward. And it really falls into three characteristics. So awkward people have social skill deficits. They have a hard time knowing what's expected in a social situation and also have a hard time executing the right social skill. They have trouble communicating, which can be understanding what someone's trying to tell them, but also

0: So communicating what they intend to other people. And the third thing is obsessive interests. And I actually kind of love this. People who are awkward really love what they love, but sometimes to their detriment. So they can become hyper-focused on something and lose track of the broader social narrative.
1: It's interesting because I think a lot of times people conflate the awkward person with a person who is on the autism spectrum. Mm. But are they very different? Where is there a crossover?
0: Yeah, so psychology and psychiatry have kind of taught us to think about mental diagnoses as categorical, as either or kinds of things, right? You either have depression or you don't. And that's actually kind of unhelpful because the average person might have a couple of mild depressive symptoms, like one or two. The average person actually has maybe just a couple of awkward or autistic traits in a mild kind of way. And so it runs along this continuum. And so awkward people aren't autistic. I don't think it would be good for us to say that they're on the autism spectrum. But it is the case that it's not a clean cutoff. So autistic people are kind of like in the top 1% of autistic symptoms. But then there's all these people that fall at the 98th percentile or 95th percentile, 90th percentile. And they still have a lot of problems with social skills and communication. And so they're closer to someone who's autistic than they are to someone who's average. And so what do we call that? And as I got into it, I thought, well, we call someone with social skill deficits and communication problems, we call those people awkward. I can't tell you how many people I've run into over the past couple of years who have said, you know what, my son or daughter would be at like that 95th percentile of autism characteristics. And they can never qualify for a diagnosis, but they can't get their kid any help just because they don't cross that threshold. So yeah, how do we still have empathy for that? And how do we as a society support people who are really struggling, but just don't meet that threshold?
1: Earlier, you mentioned various common traits of awkward people. And I want to ask you about one of them, which is having sort of narrow interests.
0: Yes, it is a common characteristic, and it's actually one of my favorites. Awkward people, on average, I mean, they really love what they love. I mean, a lot. And I think that's a wonderful quality, all that that passion that they have for their interests. I met an awkward adult a couple of years ago who told me they liked Game of Thrones, which a lot of people did like Game of Thrones. But this person really loved Game of Thrones. They had learned to speak Dothraki, which was one of the languages spoken in that show. And so that just kind of shows you the level of focus and the level of obsessiveness that kind of differentiates an awkward person from, you know, kind of the average person who has their likes and their interests. There's a quick analogy that's helpful to think about a lot of the science. Imagine that there's a stage, and let's say it's broadly illuminated.
1: Tai Toshiro continues from the TED stage.
0: You could see everything that happens. You could see people enter stage left or exit stage right. You could gather the social context surrounding the action, but you would spend most of your time looking center stage because that's where most of the key interactions will take place. And that's how most people see the social world unfold. Now, awkward people, by comparison, see that same stage not broadly illuminated, but spotlighted. And to make things interesting, that spotlight tends to fall a little left of center. So that means they're going to miss a lot of the key social information that's taking place, but they're going to have this brilliant perspective on an unusual part of the interactions and of the plot.
1: In a minute, more awkward characteristics and Tai's argument for why being awkward is kind of awesome. I'm Manoush Zomorodi. 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
1: It's the TED Radio Hour from NPR. I'm Manoush Zomorodi. And we were just talking to psychologist Tai Toshiro, an expert on awkwardness and a self-identified awkward person. In his book, Awkward, The Science of Why We're Socially Awkward and Why That's Awesome, he outlines four characteristics of awkward people, including studies that show they prefer math and science to humanities, that they like a lot of structure and sameness, and that basically they lean toward ways of making life more predictable.
0: That's exactly it. I mean, predictability is a great word to tie together all these different characteristics. You know, let me dissect this thing, understand all of the different parts. Well, that's a lot of control. Now let me put it back together in a way that makes sense and is predictable. And that's exactly what's going on. And so one of the things you'll find with awkward folks is that they're very routine focused. They have their way that they like to do things. They have their habits. And although any of us can get a little frustrated when our routines get interrupted, awkward people can get really bent out of shape about that. Yeah. It's almost a panicked feeling that, hey, the structure I've put out there to help manage my life is being disrupted. And when things turn spontaneous, I'm really not as well prepared to handle like a spontaneous social interaction.
1: It's almost like your inner computer is like recalculating, and it needs a minute, like you said earlier.
0: Yes.
1: You do say that being socially awkward is awesome. If you were talking to an awkward kid and they were like, I'm so sorry, I do not understand what is awesome about feeling like this, what would you say?
0: I'd say, look, I understand the skepticism for sure, because the social awkwardness is definitely not fun. And having that unknowing about what's going on in social situations and that chaos in your mind about what is going on here and how do I handle this appropriately? None of that's fun, and it's pretty exhausting. And it's really not until later, a lot of times, that people realize that, yeah, hey, there has been an upside to some of my awkward characteristics. You know, when I was a kid, about 7 or 8 years old, my spotlight fell on something pretty unusual for a kid of that age. Statistics. So, you know, my childhood is pretty much like Friday Night Lights. You know, my dad was a coach and athletic director in our small town at the high school. And so at the games, I could have sat anywhere I wanted. I could have sat with the coaches or with the players, even the cheerleaders. But I instead chose to sit by the scorekeeper's table. And I would ask the scorekeepers a million questions. I was fascinated with this idea that they could quantify something as hectic as a basketball game. And then the coaches could take those numbers and help the players work together in a more efficient and cooperative way. I was so obsessed with it that I would spend hours upon hours analyzing the data when I got home. And while this was a great interest, it's not the kind of thing that makes you cool at school, I can say. Now, I was so interested in this notion of data that I started reading the sports pages for other sports to see how statistics were logged there, and would wake up early every morning to scour through the statistics. I also learned I had an unusual memory for numbers. And I would love it when the coaches turned to me on the bus and asked me about a player's points or shooting percentage, and I could just recite it off the top of my head. You know, it was early signs of some things that I might enjoy doing later on, and the kind of enthusiasm and interest I had for it was certainly unusual. That's actually the underpinnings for why awkwardness can be awesome, is that because they can be really hyper-focused on something and really persistent, what that can translate to is this kind of stubbornness to pursue really extraordinary things that other people might not want to pursue or might get bored with. So there's this curious correlation that's pretty robust between awkward characteristics and what psychologists would call striking talent or extraordinary achievement.
13: I think that makes total sense.
0: Yeah, you know, you could kind of look around at some of the people who have achieved really extraordinary things in our society. If you kind of stop and think about it, you know, a lot of them are actually kind of awkward. This person just sat in their garage for years and worked on this enormous problem, but step by step figured out how the parts work. And by doing so, they were able to see a unique way to put those parts together for a solution that was totally novel and game-changing.
13: I mean, I say to my kids, if high school is the best time of your life, then that means it's all downhill from there. Like, no, it should be hard and awkward because you're working towards being a fully-fledged human.
0: Yeah,
13: and
0: Manish, I think that's great advice to give your kids. Because, yeah, if you think you totally know what's going on in high school, I mean, then you've taken someone else's framework.
13: Totally, yes.
0: You know, I think one of the best things my parents told me repeatedly as I was growing up, they say, hey, Ty, so the key is figuring out how to fit in without losing yourself. And I think that's such great advice. It's advice I still take to heart to this day. And I think it's especially pertinent to people who are socially awkward. You know, awkward people have these passions. They have this incredible love for their interests and what they do. And don't be ashamed of that. You know, just fully embrace that and be proud of that. And it's just that the trick is don't get lost in that.
13: That was Ty Toshiro. He's a psychologist and the author of Awkward. You can see his full talk at TED.com. On the show today, so awkward. And as Ty said, growing up awkward can stink. But it can also be a bonus later in life if you figure out how to harness it.
14: Drawing has always been my like first language because I was so shy when I was young and I always loved to draw. So I think I started using it to explore these big feelings in my late 20s, and it's been so helpful.
13: This is New Yorker cartoonist Liana Fink. She has made an entire career based on her simple line drawings that capture uncomfortable moments in her life. Big moments, like what it felt like when she found out she was pregnant.
14: It's so weird, and it's so weird voluntarily choosing to do it. It's like standing out in a field with a big sign saying, like, take me, aliens.
13: But also everyday interactions, like how to respond in a coffee shop when someone asks you to watch their laptop while they go to the bathroom.
14: It would startle me to the point where I got a migraine and like couldn't get back to work for 10 minutes. Like, it's like that much startle.
13: Oh my God.
14: Like a lot.
13: It's like you're being attacked by a lion.
14: It's what it feels like. And now I say no, because I think asking a stranger to watch your laptop is ridiculous because you want the laptop to be protected from strangers. So.
13: But wait a minute. If someone said no, I would be like, wait, what?
14: Yeah.
13: No? Like, that would be so weird.
14: Yeah. Maybe it shouldn't be. I don't know. It is. Yes, it's awkward.
13: These situations might not strike you as funny, but Liana has discovered that a lot of people don't feel like they understand the unspoken rules of social interactions.
14: My rules are the rules of leaving each other alone and being considerate to each other.
13: And her very specific and awkward sense of humor has found a cult following.
14: I'm not sure I'm right, but I think my perceptions are pretty dead on, but I also think that they're magnified to a point of distortion. I don't have a particularly interesting life, so I just like to write about the parts of my life that I think other people also go through, and I try to sum it up and put it into words and pictures to make sense of it, kind of as a service. I sometimes wonder if I missed the memo about the most basic things. What are you supposed to make for dinner? What do you talk about in an elevator? Why do people cut in line?
13: Here's Liana Fink on the TED stage.
14: There are, of course, problems that can't be summed up in a single drawing. For these problems, you need many drawings. One more complex problem I have is with God. I'm Jewish, so I'm talking about the God of the Old Testament. My problem with God isn't actually a big problem. It's just, I don't know, it stayed with me. My problem with God is that he's too confident. For me, creation is an act of solving problems, of figuring things out. God already seems to have everything figured out. He strikes me as more of a king than a creator, and I'm not sure you can be both. As an experiment, I decided to remake the book of Genesis as a graphic novel. My version of God is not confident, and maybe not coincidentally, she's a woman. I drew her as a kind of magical, giant little girl character, and she loves to make things. She has complete faith in her own powers to make things. She thinks very simply. On the other hand, she's always questioning herself, and after she makes something, she feels like she's really crossed the boundary and gone too far and kind of shown herself, because she's very self-conscious and very shy. The Bible opens in this mysterious, moody way with God floating aimlessly on the face of a dark, mysterious void. In my version, I have her floating this way because she's feeling despondent about her limitations as an artist. She's made this messy, wet, mixed up, dark first draft of the world, and she just doesn't know where to go from here. My adaptation of the book of Genesis is a creation story full of false starts and absurdities, but it's a creation story all the same. One in which a self-conscious woman, even though she worries and makes mistakes, is nonetheless a successful, committed artist. When I finished my book, I did feel a new connection to the God of the Torah and a new sense of belonging to my religion. I also felt a new sense of belonging, period. It's lonely being someone who has no idea how to act normal, but it's profoundly less lonely being that person in a world created for her by an equally awkward, self-conscious God. These days, when I worry that I won't know what to make for dinner, I remind myself that God wouldn't know either.
13: What is your relationship to God now?
14: I miss her. I felt really connected to her while I was working on this book. It was a number of years, and it's the only time in my life that I've felt kind of uncomplicatedly connected to my culture and my religion. And I loved her. And now the last vestige of that is that I've been reading my book to my 2.5-year-old. And so my son actually believes that God is this character, and he talks about her a lot. And it just feels so naughty and like so vindicating that my son believes that God is me.
13: Your version puts God on the same playing field as us, and it creates or gives space for people to feel less ashamed of their insecurities, their humanity, their cringy moments.
14: Yeah.
13: I think that's why it speaks to people.
14: Thank you. It's permission. And I so appreciate your putting it this way, because a lot of people say, you did this wild thing. How did you ever think to make God fallible? Like, I've never thought that God wasn't fallible. And I can't believe that anyone really believes that. To be fair, I don't believe in God.
13: Oh, really?
14: Yeah.
13: Huh. Do you ever have people who look at your work and are like, what are you even talking about? Do you feel like?
14: Oh, yeah. All the time. When people say, I'm surprised that you're such a sweet person in real life because your cartoons are so vicious and you seem so angry.
13: Huh. Why do you think they think that?
14: I think they're partly right. I think I've always been pretty direct, but I hid it until I was an adult. I was so afraid of ever offending someone. And I think maybe my extreme shyness when I was younger came from knowing that if I spoke, it would be slightly off-putting in a certain way. But since I've learned to not be shy, like my personality is coming out. And for what it's worth, I haven't been diagnosed, but the thing I relate to the most is mild autism. And like that, I don't think that diagnosis even existed when I was a kid.
13: You're talking about this awkwardness that you felt as a kid and really turning it into your life's work. Do you still feel like you don't know what the rules are, or have the rules changed because people are, you know, way more aware of neurodiversity, all sorts of language that we didn't use when I was a kid? Or where, like, how do you see the world right now as it relates to you and feeling like you don't know the rule book?
14: I feel like I know the rules, but I feel intensely that they don't actually make sense to me and that I'm working really hard to follow them. I think becoming a professional really helped. Like, people respect me for my work to some extent. And also maybe certain things I've learned to do, even though they make me really uncomfortable, like make eye contact and like have long hangouts and like watch people's laptop while I'm supposedly having my 2 work hours in the day that are hard for me that wouldn't be hard for someone else. And so that often gets me into trouble when I'm trying so hard to play by the rules. But sometimes maybe I want to just play by my own rules and give myself a break. And that's when people misunderstand me, or when I misunderstand people.
13: But I think your point being that, like, these moments that you capture feel very intense at the time, but you move on.
14: Yeah, you move on. That's really the most magical thing in the world, is that, like, the thing you're feeling in the moment as if it's the entire world is not what you're feeling 5 minutes later at all. You're feeling something else.
13: And your work gives you a chance to recognize that. I think a lot of people move on and they forget how bad or awful it was. And maybe it's worth remembering that it was bad or awful, but you survived.
14: Well, I never reread my own work, even if I made it yesterday. So I think I prefer to forget also.
13: That's cartoonist Liana Fink. Her latest book is Questions Without Answers, where she illustrates questions only kids would think to ask. You can see her full talk with her drawings at TED.com. On the show today, So Awkward. I'm Manoush Zomorodi, and you're listening to the TED Radio Hour from NPR. Stay with us.
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13: It's the TED Radio Hour from NPR. I'm Manoush Zomorodi. And on the show today, so awkward. Whether you identify as an awkward person or not, we have all had embarrassing moments. Few of us would choose to share them publicly, but our next guest says that maybe we should.
19: It completely surprised me, actually.
13: Back in 2017, journalist and author Melissa Dahl decided to stand on stage in an auditorium full of strangers to read from her seventh grade diary.
20: April 14th, 1998.
13: It was for a stage show and podcast called Mortified.
20: I hate my life. I don't know anyone in my geo class, ditto for computer.
13: And Melissa told the story of how she felt moving from Nashville to Chicago.
20: Hates me. I'm the slowest typer in class. Christy K can type 41 words per minute. I can only type 29 words per minute.
13: And some of the struggles she had fitting in at her new school, including deciding which boy band to like.
20: How come no one here likes Hanson?
19: This sounds silly, but to me it was like humongous at the time. My big heartbreak was no one at my new school loved my beloved boy band, Hanson.
20: She says, I don't like the Backstreet Boys, and she doesn't like Hanson, so we'll have nothing to talk about. If that's how she feels, then I'll like the Backstreet Boys. I'll hate Hanson.
19: The way I wrote in my diary was just like raw emotion. It wasn't like this happened today. It was like, I am so sad. And so it was like presenting this really raw version of myself to these strangers, and just not a version of myself that sees the light of day that often.
13: So at the time, Melissa was working on a book that she ended up calling Cringeworthy. And confronting her long-standing fear of awkward moments was also research.
19: Mortified turned out to be just like a really lovely show with like a huge heart. And we all had these ridiculous stories we were like about to share on stage to to an audience. And there was something kind of like a collective notion about it, a community notion about it. And it ended up being really cathartic.
13: Hmm. When you were going through your diaries and thinking about reading them aloud, did you feel compassion towards your awkward teenage self, who it sounds like didn't know that she was awkward, or did she?
19: I think she definitely did, and that a lot of the journal was about wrestling with how much of herself to like really show and then how much to kind of like remold fit into this new place. And like, I hadn't thought about that version of myself in
20: in a really long time. I'd kind of like locked that away. Like I'm totally different now, but you know, like these are the parts of ourselves that we try to hide. We're embarrassed of. And it's like that part is how you actually make a real connection with someone else when they're like, oh, like I see that in myself.
13: Hmm.
20: We think that like, presenting this like perfect version of ourselves to the world is the thing that's giving the good impression. But really, people tend to like the people who spill coffee on themselves or whatever. Like that's a real study. it just to me, like, I guess I actually started the book kind of thinking it would be pretty like prescriptive. You know, here are these 10 ways to banish feeling awkward forever from your life. But it turned out that's not what happened. What ended up happening in the end is I totally changed my mind about the way I see these emotions.
13: Melissa Dahl continues from the TED stage.
20: I'm talking about these self-conscious emotions, which are things like shame, embarrassment, and my favorite, awkwardness. And it's our natural instinct to resist these feelings. You know, they're unpleasant, they're uncomfortable, we don't like them. But what if we didn't resist? What if we gave them some space? What are they trying to say? I believe now that they are prompting us to ask ourselves some pretty important questions. They're asking you, who are you? How do others perceive you? And who do you want to be?
13: In your TED Talk, you say that a lot of people ask you, how can I stop cringing at my past self?
20: Mm-hmm.
13: But it sounds like you would say, like, no, don't.
20: Yeah, more like the honest answer is you're not going to. And there's reason to think that like if you're not cringing at things you did, you know, 10, 5 years ago, last week, then you're not like growing as a person. I mean, as corny as that sounds, I really believe that. Like you should look back on what you did 10 years ago and think like, oh gosh, like that's not me anymore. I mean, But look how far I've come. Yeah, exactly. Like I see the missteps there. I'm not that person anymore.
13: Do you think allowing yourself to think about those cringy moments more often is a good idea? Like, would you recommend to someone going on their own version of the Mortified podcast, like essentially giving themselves cringe exposure therapy?
20: I mean, yeah, you don't even need to like give yourself cringe exposure therapy. It's more just like letting it in as it happens. Like you can seek it out and do the extreme versions if you want to. But I think that it just happens every day. I was just thinking about this a few weeks ago. I was recently laid off from my media job. I ran into some people, from my old work at a party and, you know, we said hello and then just no one knew what to say. And I just like bolted like 30 seconds later, I just like left.
13: Oh.
20: And in the weeks afterwards, I was thinking about that a lot and like what that maybe reveals about, I don't know, some sort of gap between like who I am and like maybe who I want to be, which is my kind of whole theory about like what cringing reveals. I mean, I would like to be someone who isn't embarrassed about getting laid off, especially right now. There isn't anything embarrassing about that. But I think like bolting from that party kind of signaled that I was embarrassed, that I wanted to hide. And I thought about that a lot for weeks. And I decided that it wasn't useful to just like hide myself away. So I ended up posting this like kind of lengthy thing on LinkedIn. Let's talk about a cringe, cringe place. LinkedIn is pretty cringe, but it went like kind of viral. It got like, I think like 85K impressions.
13: Oh my God.
20: Welp, after 15 plus years in media, layoffs finally came for me. As of last month, I'm no longer with BDG. In the long term, I'd like to find something full-time in media or marketing. In the short term, I've been taking on freelance and project-based work. Basically, you need some words, I'm your girl. Sorry to brag, but I was also quite good at it. In my first year at BDG, my contributions helped increase ad sales by more than 125%. So, how can I help? Let me know if you or someone you know needs an experienced writer, editor, or content strategist, especially in the health and wellness space. Thanks. And I got a ton of great opportunities from that, despite the fact that like while I was posting it, I was just feeling so just embarrassed and self-conscious. I was literally like sweating buckets, you know, wanting to push out that embarrassment, but instead kind of sitting with it and kind of feeling like what could this teach me, and what could happen if I just didn't let this feeling dictate my behavior. It still feels like a shameful, embarrassing thing, but it just isn't. And I think that this, for me, in these last couple of months, has been a really practical way to kind of like engage with this feeling and engage with like the kind of connection that can come from it. I got so many people who like reached out and were like, oh my gosh, I've been there. Let's get coffee, you know, and I'm so glad I did it.
13: If you could go back to that party, then would you react differently?
20: I mean, I wish I hadn't bolted. I wish I had just like, you know, stayed. I mean, the girls I ran into are like great people that I really liked and I still really like. And yeah, I wish I had just kind of taken a breath and just had a conversation.
13: Yeah. Do you think they realized it was awkward?
20: I think everybody did.
13: Really? Because I always wonder, like, why not be like, well, this is awkward, but I'm really glad I ran into you guys.
20: I know. I probably should have reread my own book and done something like that.
13: That was journalist Melissa Dahl. Her book is called Cringeworthy, A Theory of Awkwardness. You can see her full talk at TED.com. And a big thank you to our friends at the show and podcast, Mortified. Finally, we want to talk about one of the most awkward conversations there can be, the one about sex. Which means this next segment needs a warning that we're about to hear a frank talk about sex and consent. It's a topic that sex educator Erin Chen thinks we need to be more blasé about. It's actually an approach she learned from her middle school sex ed teacher. Here she is on the TED stage in 2017.
3: Miss Marzielli had just taught the school curriculum for sex ed, which is basically STIs, STIs, this is what a condom looks like. And to wrap up the unit, she handed out these white pieces of paper. And she told us we can ask any other questions we had. She told us we can ask anything we wanted. Well, I remember when she started reading out those questions, the entire room just took a collective breath. And we waited for her reactions. When she knew the answer, she answered it. And when she didn't, or more like I suspect didn't know how to answer the question, she simply looked up and calmly said, I'm going to find out and come back to you tomorrow. Just like that. Like we'd asked her a question about math and she needed to go look it up in the answers book before coming back to us. While the facts that Ms. Marzielli shared were interesting, what made a profound difference was the way she shared those facts. She was normal about them. And what I mean by normal is she gave us permission. Permission to be curious. Permission to inquire. Permission to treat sex like it's normal. This is about our sexual wellness, which plays a big role in how we feel in our own skin, in our sense of who we are. It plays a role in how intimate we are in our relationships, in our marriages. It even impacts our overall health, both physically and mentally. So for the rest of this talk, I invite you to take a deep breath and just focus on yourself. Soak up the sex talk. Which would be a pretty rare thing to do, wouldn't it? Because for the most part, we are all so scared about what other people think when it comes to sexuality. We hardly ever talk openly and honestly about it. Now, how would this apply to your lives when it comes to sex? It's pretty hard to imagine what it'll feel like if it's not awkward or embarrassing. Kind of hard to imagine. So to help you bridge that gap, imagine your favorite dessert. Now imagine you've been craving that dessert for an entire day or an entire week. Now imagine finally taking that first bite. Those are pleasurable sensations. And And interesting fact, research conducted on our brain patterns show that when it comes to our pleasure response to food and to sex, similar parts of our brains are stimulated. So biologically, the way we want, consume, and learn from our food experiences is actually very similar to the way we desire, initiate, and complete our sexual experiences. Yet with food, we are all so comfortable and confident with our own preferences. Like, you know if you like dark chocolate or not. You know if you love durian or if you hate durian. And for those who don't know what durian is, think escargot or chopped liver. The point is, no one is on the fence about whether or not you like or dislike these types of foods, right? And we're okay expressing that. So how do we get so comfortable with food? We've had practice. We gave ourselves permission to be curious, to inquire, and to treat it as a normal part of life. Wouldn't it be a relief to be able to do the same with sex? And that's what I want you to walk away with today. Ms. Marzialli probably didn't think that by answering those questions the way she did, she would have made that kind of a difference for me. But she did. So be aware of how you choose to engage others when it comes to conversations about sex. And if today's conversation sparks something for you, then share what you learned about yourself. We need more Ms. Marzialli's in this world. And finally, know that it's going to take time. But it is possible. I know this not only from my own work, but also personally with my family. When I first told my parents about my passion and my desire to work in this area, they did not love the idea. Imagine traditional Taiwanese parents in their 60s. My father actually told me that he might have to lie to his friends about what it is that I do. And for close to a year, every single phone call was spent trying to talk me out of it. But through conversation and over time, they've come around. To the point where my mother now shares things with me that I never would have thought I would hear from my own mother. And I get to contribute my expertise to her. So whether it's food or another area in your life, you know how to have these conversations. You know how to trust your body. It's just that with sex, we're all playing catch up. What matters at the end of life is our experience of life, in our bodies, in our relationships. So don't go through life terrified of asking others about durians. Living a sexually intelligent life is worth it. And just remember the secret ingredient of permission. Thank you.
2: 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You can see her full talk at TED.com. Thank you so much for listening to our show, So Awkward. I hope we made you squirm at least a couple times. This episode was produced by James Delahousie, Katie Monteleone, Matthew Cloutier, and Harsha Nahada. It was edited by Sanaz Meshkinpour and me. Our production staff at NPR also includes Rachel Faulkner-White and Fiona Guerin. Irene Noguchi is our executive producer. Our audio engineers were Kwesi Lee, Gilly Moon, and David Greenberg. Our theme music was written by Ramtin Arablouei. Our partners at TED are Chris Anderson, Helen Walters, Alejandra Salazar, and Daniela Balarezo. I'm Manoush Zamarodi, and you've been listening to the TED Radio Hour from NPR.
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27: Deep in my bones... Deep in the quiet places where truth hums, that musicians are living angels, not the winged kind from stained glass windows, but the kind God sends walking among us, breathing rhythm, carrying melody, armed with nothing but talent, skill, and a creativity that feels too miraculous to be accidental. Call it God, call it spirit, call it the supreme being that whispers purpose into human souls, but I know this, they were placed here to bless us. To lace our hearts with peace, to pour love into the cracks, to stir happiness where sorrow once slept, to bring joy and harmony into the chaos of our everyday lives. Because music is the gathering place, the circle, the call to community. It's the drumbeat that summons us to celebration, to communion, to remembering who we are and who we belong to. Musicians bring us light when the world dims low. They bring hope when despair tries to take the mic. They bring therapy when our bodies ache and our hearts feel too heavy to lift. They bring inspiration that rises like a sunrise inside the soul. And when we are lost, they guide us home with a chord, a lyric, a conga pattern, a horn line that cracks open the sky and lets the ancestors dance through. So tonight, I honor the angels among us, those who tune their gifts to the frequency of healing, those who remind us that joy is a right, that harmony is possible, that love has a soundtrack, and it is playing right now. Listen closely. The angels are speaking, and every note is a blessing.
28: Osinia wola che oni babala wa difafuncha wole che wole omode ko kumia omituto ona tuto tuto ile tuto nini tuto aoba tuto li falo la tuto egungun tuto echu tuto la wei koko ifabi o falin bayenti 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

The bottom line is that we believe strongly in love. Music is a powerful tool in defense of this noble concept, but it is only one of many creative ways in which human beings seek and share love, communication, and joy. It is the responsibility of every one of us to lift each other up every day through whatever moves us and teach the ways of nature, spirit, and science for the sake of our planet and our race, the human race. Through the wisdom of the elders and the vision and energy of the young, we can do this. Slavery, genocide, and apartheid practices have never been and never will be appropriate. We believe in peace and the opportunity to pursue joy for every human being above the dogma and hypocrisy of any religion and or government that seeks to divide us. We hope our music brings you peace and joy. John Santos, Vieja Escuela.

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As a proud Afro-Boricua, I dedicate tonight's program to our ancestors, whose shoulders we stand on, in eternal gratitude for paving the way for us to follow in their footsteps and for their legacies with a purpose-driven life. To our descendants, for inspiring us each day to struggle for justice in a better world that is inclusive, diverse, and equitable. To our living angels for gifting us with their music and spoken word that bring peace, love, and happiness to our hearts and joy and harmony to our lives.

0: get out.
1: When you had the time, I had the joke. The new book from Jay Messina, the engineer, that has files of them. My teacher. So give me a call. Give my love to Davina. And I love you both very, very much. You know, you're very, very special to me, Jose. I'm very proud about everything you've done, man, and how you've done it. And the reputation you have is gratifying to me, coming from how they love you in Boston. You know, I call you Mr. Boston, you know. And I mean that from my heart, you know. There's no kidding around with you. You know, you're serious in the business. They all love you. And heavy people love you, man. So may God always protect you and Divina. And como señor, este, Nino Fría, el pianista de la Sonora Matancera, José Mazó y Divina viven en mi corazón y no pagan renta. Chao.

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Good evening. Welcome to tonight's edition of Con Salsa. I'm Jose Maso. I'll be with you till 3 o'clock in the morning, featuring the very best in Appalachian music on this, the first weekend of fall 2026. Celebrating Latino Heritage Month, a beautiful moon out, a harvest moon, a full moon. Hoping that wherever you are safe, sound, and surrounded by love. As always, I welcome you by saying the following. Here on Con Salsa, we honor the past, we celebrate the present, and embrace the future. And we invite you on this musical journey where you do not need a passport, you do not need a visa, you do not need to pay a price of admission. All I ask of you every single weekend is to have an open heart, open mind, open soul to this great music and spoken word, rooted in African rhythms, of course, through the Caribbean, to the rest of the Western Hemisphere, in particular the United States and Latin America. We just heard the great Cuban singer, Cuban pianist, I should say, Chucho Valdés. His new one just came out. The album is titled Uncut, in which he plays solo piano, one of several albums he's recorded in this type of genre, in the sense of not accompanied by a band of any sort or an ensemble. Mambo Blanco was the title of that. Let me say that one more time. Mambo Bianco was the title of the track that we just heard by the founder of Irakere, and of course one of the luminaries in Afro-Cuban jazz. And we started off the night, as we always do, with the Ofrenda a Borinquen en Cuba, Ofrenda en Obertura, Gema y Pavel, which is a ritual of the Yoruba tradition in which you start things off by giving an offering and a blessing. And of course, the Legua opens the door for you to go through the journey that's in front of you. And thus, with that, we heard Tito Puente, the late king of Latin music, as we celebrate Latino Heritage Month. You may consider going to D.C. for Puro Ritmo, the musical journey of salsa, which includes several items, memorabilia. Tito Puente's timbales are there, among many different items, but also, of course, depicts certain moments in time of Afro-Latin music, including Afro-Cuban, Afro-Latin jazz, and Cal Jader is one of the ones, along with Mongo Santa Maria and Tito and others who are part of the exhibit. We heard Tito recorded live at the Birdland, the famous club in New York City. Dance Mania 99, the title of the album. And you heard Mambo In, a song that became synonymous with, of course, the great dance hall called the Palladium. You've heard it recorded by several artists, but here you heard it by Tito recorded live. Composed by Mario Bauza and others, it was arranged by Tito Puente. And the band was just sterling in this. I mean, what a band. When you hear this, you have to sort of sit back and say, what a sound out of Tito Puente's orchestra. You had, just to give you a sense, the alto saxophones. Ready? Peter Yelin, Bobby Parcelli, Mario Rivera, baritone sax, Mitch Froman. And then on trombones, Juan Pablo Torres, Reynaldo Jorge, Louis Kahn, Kevin Bryan. On trumpets, Raymond Vega, John Walsh, Hector Colon, and Tomas Lopez. On piano, you had Sonny Bravo on bongo, Johnny Dandy Rodriguez, along with Choque Lopez doing percussion. Jose Madera was on congas. On bass was Rubén Rodriguez. Frankie Morales did the vocals on the album. Dave Valentin also appeared on this album, as did Carlos Enriquez. But you heard Mambo En kicking off the celebration of Latino Heritage Month with that great sound of the big band with the Latin rhythms. And then we heard Machito, Frank Machito Grillo, one of the top three bands. They were known as the Big Three. It was Frank Machito Grillo and his Afro-Cubans under the direction of Mario Bauza. It was Tito Puente and his orchestra, and then it was the other Tito, Tito Rodriguez and his orchestra. They were the big three of the Palladium era there in the heyday of the Mambo and Cha-Cha-Cha. We heard from Machito at the Crescendo, a place in L.A. It was a club in L.A., and I believe, if I remember the story correctly, it was a club right near or in the same building that GMP Records were in Los Angeles. And the famous Gene Norman was the one, of course, who had GMP Records. And this was recorded at the
Club on Sunset Strip, The Crescendo. You heard them doing another classic written by Ray Bryant titled Cuban Fantasy, the big band sounds of Machito at The Crescendo. And on this album, which I have right in front of me, the vinyl also features Graciela on vocals on this particular album that was recorded live. And then we heard, just to keep on going with the classics from this type of music in this type of era, we heard Arturo Ferro and the Afro Latin Jazz Orchestra, Song for Chico, an album he recorded in honor of his father, Chico Ferro, the great composer, arranger, big band leader. You heard the version of this band doing Caravan by Juan Tisol, the great trombonist who played along with Duke Ellington. This was arranged by another great trombonist, Ángel Papo Vázquez, and it featured Iván Renta on the tenor sax. He performed, by the way, this past Wednesday on the Rose Kennedy Esplanade as part of the Let's Dance Boston, playing with Ángel Subero, another great trombonist in Latin Logic. Iván Renta was an invited guest coming up from New York. It's great to see him perform, and I had a great time sharing the stage with these great musicians, and also Johnny Giraldo and Salsa Control. So thank you to all of you who turned out last Wednesday as we celebrate Let's Dance in Boston. Michael Rodriguez also featured on trumpet. Renato Horley, once again, he was on trombone. My dear friend Brian from Winthrop. Is it Winthrop or Marblehead? I forget where Brian is, but in any case, he enjoys that big band sound, and that particular track is one of his favorites. And that brought us then to Cal Jader. Cal Jader, Cuban champ, from his album titled Ritmo Caliente. One of my favorite albums, the Cal Jader Modern Mambo Quintet, Hot Rhythm on Fantasy. It's a red vinyl album. I have it here in front of me, part of my 5,000 albums that I have here in the studio. And the liner notes were by the great Ralph Gleason from the San Francisco Chronicle. I love it. And you heard Cubano Chant. And that's just one of my favorites. I love Ray Bryant also wrote that one. You had Alma Gibbon on bass. You had, let me see who else. You had Mogo Santa Maria on congas. You had Armando Perraza on bongo. And let's see who else was on this. It was just Alma Gibbon on bass, Cal Jader on vibes, Armando Perraza on conga and bongo, and Richard Wines was on piano maracas. Jeremy Richardson was on flute. What can you say? Nothing but good music coming out of the Cal Jader Modern Mambo Quintet. I don't play enough of Cal Jader. I need to be more disciplined and add him to the playlist every weekend. Speaking about Cal Jader, I've shared this with you. There's a book titled Cal Jader, The Life and Recordings of the Man Who Revolutionized Latin Jazz by S. Duncan Reed. But what I love about this book is that they were meticulous. They did a great job in just documenting every single recording, the discography. And it was done by Michael Wheel. He goes through every single recording, the date, the place, the recording studio, the tracks, the arrangers, the musicians, the engineers, all the detail having to do with Cal Jader's recording career. Some great stuff. I love it. Then we heard Puerto Rico, of course, our theme song for the last 52 years. And that was after we heard Ismael Rivera singing a cappella the song titled Las Caras Lindas, written by the great Tito Cora Alonso. And then we also heard, of course, Eddie Palmieri with his blessing that I share with you every weekend. And it's not just a blessing for Divina and I, it's a blessing for all of us. And I hope that you embrace it as it is. And then, of course, we heard Puerto Rico, the theme song, which I played 2,976 times, 24 more times, that'll be 3,000. From the album Sentido, Ismael Miranda, Ismael Quintana on vocals, along with Eddie Palmieri on the piano, and the band of great musicians, including Jerry Gonzalez on congas, Andy Gonzalez's brother on bass, Mario Rivera on saxophone, Vitín Paz on trumpet, and Barry Rogers, Jose Rodriguez on trombones, and Tommy Choque Lopez Jr. on the bongo, Ismael Quintana on vocals, Eddie Palmieri, of course, 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
1: When the world is lost in its noise, the words of the poet are the calm in the storm, the seed of every song. Poets hold the soul of our stories. They are the messengers of hope and reason, translators of what's heard from the hearts and minds of the people, keepers of history, makers of magic and promise, street reporters who take notes for the future, who tell it like it is and how it should be. The words of the poet heals the wounds of our spirits, brings balance, breaks through the chaos, speaks life. That's why the world needs more poets.
0: In these times of extreme dishonesty and irresponsibility on the part of our so-called leaders, it is of particular importance to support and promote the arts that give peaceful, profound voice to sanity, freedom, justice, and brotherhood. May the truth be told.

Can music change the world? Some think it can't. Others think it can, or at least serve as a catalyst for change. Many people believe we live in troubled times. Many of the injustices, much of the bigotry and intolerance in the world seem as disturbing as they were when we heard the voices that had been underrepresented or unheard in the 1950s and 60s. Now, as then, shared acts of music can bring joy, greater connectedness, stronger communities, and a greater sense of fairness. At its most powerful, music does seem to be able to help us change the world.

Music deprivation is an unlikely cause of death. Engaging with music is a human activity that pervades virtually all eras and cultures. It has no equal as their way to position people in relation to themselves, their communities, and their wider environment. In that sense, music is pretty basic to survival. It helps people define their place on earth and in the universe, as individuals and in society. It contributes to a sense of identity, belonging, community, history, connectedness, and well-being.

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0: We are now in chapter number 2 of 5 chapters of programming for tonight. I'm Osama, so this is called Sansa. We're listening to Joe Sample. A song I dedicate to all of you listening to the show tonight along the Gulf Coast of Mexico. Especially if you're in New Orleans, this song is dedicated to you. X marks the spot, Marie Laveau. From Joe Sample's album, The Pecan Tree. A song I share with you every week to remind you that the name of the Gulf Coast of Mexico is the Gulf Coast of Mexico. The name of Lake Ontario is the Lake Ontario. The state in the southwest of this country is New Mexico. Regardless how the man-child at 1600 Pennsylvania Avenue may on a whim decide to name whatever, the reality is such. The facts are such. I'm just underscoring reality. In the context of May the Truth Be Told. Tú y Yo. A song with a very heavy social political message done by Roberto Blades, the younger brother of Ruben Blades. It's a single. It tells the story of one person who uses a fighter jet to convey power and destruction, and another person who simply has a backpack spreading the news of peace and justice. With that message, we just heard Stevie Wonder. After I asked the question, can music change the world, with her selection, can we fix our nation's broken heart? Stevie on vocals, of course, and harmonica. And then we heard me share with you the social power of music. Has a song ever changed something? We don't know. I believe it does have the power to do so. The Temptations brought us back to 1969 from their album Puzzle People. Message from a black man. Say aloud, no matter how hard you try, you can't stop me now. I'm black and I'm proud. They then brought us to 1970 with Ball of Confusion. That's what the world is today. And many people believe that today we are living in a world of confusion. And it's not just a ball of confusion. When we heard that song, Dennis Edwards, Eddie Kendricks, Paul Williams, and Melvin Franklin did the lead vocals, with them doing the background vocals along with Otis Williams. It was written by Norman Whitfield and Barrett Strong. The music by the Funk Brothers. I am reading, as part of my reading list, Born Palestinian, Born Black in the Gaza Street by Suhair Hamad. And there's a poem in this tome that speaks to the uses of the word black. Black, like the cold diamonds, are birthed from the like. I'm sorry, I'll start again. Black. Like the cold diamonds are birthed from, like the dark matter of the universe, the Black September massacre of Palestinians, the Arabic expression to blacken your face, meaning to shame. Black, like opposite of white, the other, Indians in England, Africans in America, Algerians in France, and Palestinians in Israel. The Shabbat's labor of cleaning toilets and picking garbage. Black, like the genius of Stevie, Zara, and Abdel Halim. Relative purity, like the face of God, the face of your grandmother. Black. Born Palestinian, born black in the Gaza Street. Suhair Hamad. Let's continue more music here on Con Salsa. Continuamos con más música aquí en la onda de la salsa. Con Salsa, la voz de un pueblo nuevo, 52 años de patria y cultura.
1: Hola amigos, es Rubén Blades. Están escuchando a José Mazó con Salsa, la voz de un pueblo nuevo.

0: It is not power that corrupts, but fear. Fear of losing power corrupts those who wield it, and fear of the scourge of power corrupts those who are subject to it. With so close a relationship between fear and corruption, it is little wonder that in any society where fear is rife, corruption in all forms becomes deeply entrenched. The quintessential revolution is that of the spirit, born of an intellectual conviction of the need for change in those mental attitudes and values which shape the course of a nation's development. Fearlessness may be a gift, but perhaps more precious is the courage acquired through endeavor. Courage that comes from cultivating the habit of refusing to let fear dictate one's actions. Courage that could be described as grace under pressure. Grace which is renewed repeatedly in the face of harsh, unremitting pressure. At the root of human responsibility is the concept of perfection, the urge to achieve it, the intelligence to find a path towards it, and the will to follow that path, if not to the end, at least the distance needed to rise above individual limitations and environmental impediments. It is man's vision of a world fit for rational, civilized humanity which leads him to dare and to suffer, to build societies free from want and fear.
1: America has a history of disenfranchising voters, especially voters of African descent. America has done this over and over and over. And currently, the current administration is attempting to disenfranchise voters once again, whether it is state by state or larger federal voting bills. Let me give you an example of some things that I heard from Mark Valias, a lawyer who is doing great work in and around protecting voting rights. He says the reason that people are, that this administration is asking for proof of citizenship is because they seek to disenfranchise women. Why is that and how is that? Is that many women, when they get married, change their name. And that name is not the same name as it is on your birth certificate. So states will then have the opportunity to say you cannot vote. One of the reasons that this administration wants to push the idea of passports and birth certificates is that proportionally, people of color do not have the same number of passports that other people in the United States. It disproportionately will marginalize, especially people of African descent, or having your birth certificate in order to vote. Many elders in our community were not born in a hospital, but by a midwife, and did not have the same type of birth certificate or papers that other people did. That would disenfranchise them from voting. Now, here's the other interesting thing. The administration is saying we want to push for state IDs, but at the same time, they are excluding state IDs that come directly from state colleges and universities. So if you exclude a state ID from a college or a university, that means students at North Carolina A&T, Alabama A&M, North Carolina Central, Alabama State, Jackson State, the list goes on and on. Texas Southern would be disenfranchised from voting. Or students at the University of Michigan, Michigan State, University of Illinois, disenfranchising a population that does not necessarily statistically vote in the direction of the administration. It is important that when people spend this much time and money trying to keep you from something, you must know that they are afraid of something. They are afraid of our voting power. I know there are a lot of people who say your vote does not matter. You do not spend millions of dollars trying to keep someone from voting if their vote does not matter. As we move toward the midterms, it is important that we are registered to vote, that you share with your family and friends the importance of voting, But I want to share this with you, to do something absolutely, utterly revolutionary and radical right now. Then I know you hear your information from Facebook or hear information from Instagram and TikTok or YouTube. I want you to do something that is so radical that will bless you in ways and untold if you will do this. It's called reading. Reading will bless your life. And I want to just encourage people to pick up just one book. A book by this sister by the name of Dr. Carol Anderson. One Person, No Vote. How Voter Suppression is Destroying Our Democracy, where she documents the ways that not only this administration, but other administrations have been trying to keep people from voting. Those who are poor, those who are brown, those who are black, those who are Asian, however it may be, it is a great document. If you're not going to read it, go ahead and listen to the audio book. But get the information, because information is power. And as we approach these midterms, we are going to register more people in every state across this country. Black churches are organizing right now because we know our power. And we know our ancestors died for this right, and we are going to protect this right. And that is my 5 minutes. Peace.

the pledge to resist. We believe that as a people living in the United States, it is our responsibility to resist the injustices done by our government in our names. Not in our name will you wage endless war. There can be no more deaths, no more transfusions of blood for oil. Not in our name will you invade countries, bomb civilians, kill more children, letting history take its course over the graves of the nameless. Not in our names will you erode the very freedoms you have claimed to fight for. Not by our hands will we supply weapons and funding for the annihilation of families on foreign soil. Not by our mouths will we let fear silence us. Not by our hearts will we allow whole peoples or countries to be deemed evil. Not by our will and not in our name. We pledge resistance. We pledge alliance with those who have undergone attack for voicing opposition to the war or for their religion or ethnicity. We pledge to make common cause with the people of the world to bring about justice, freedom, and peace. Another world is possible, and we pledge to make it real.

Good evening! It's great to be in Manchester and back in the UK. Welcome to the Land of Hope and Dreams Tour. The mighty E Street Band is here tonight to call upon the righteous power of art, of music, of rock and roll in dangerous times. In my home, the America I love, the America I've written about, that has been a beacon of hope and liberty for 250 years, is currently in the hands of a corrupt, incompetent, and treasonous administration. Tonight, we ask all who believe in democracy and the best of our American experience to rise with us, raise your voices against authoritarianism, and let freedom ring. This is Land of Hope and Dreams.

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We just heard a song and songs that you would wonder, what do they have to do with Latino heritage? And what is this person on the air, an Afro-Puerto Rican, doing these genres on a show that is called Con Salsa? Well, to quote Bruce Springsteen, the righteous power of hope, music, and in this case, rock and roll, in these dangerous times. Regardless if it's jazz, R&B, rock and roll, or salsa, merengue, bachata, whatever the genre is that touches on social consciousness, you will hear it there in these 5 hours of Con Salsa as I curate music that I hope not only entertains you, makes you get up and dance, but also at some moment in time makes it possible for all of us collectively to reflect on where we are at this moment in time in life, and in the context of history and the world writ large, and what role we play as human beings to make this a better world, and how do these songs enlighten us in ways that maybe, just maybe, we may take some action. I will do a deeper dive on what we heard during this last hour, starting with The Temptations, of course, and Stevie Wonder before that, Ruben Blades, doing No Te Calles, Don't Quiet, Don't Keep Quiet, from the album Paraiso Road Gang. And you heard Reverend Dr. Otis Moss III, his weekly 5-minute village conversation at the Trinity United Church of Christ in Chicago, this time speaking about One Person, No Vote. You heard the Wailers, the great Bob Marley, Get Up, Stand Up, and then Sal Williams. Every week I share this with you, Not In My Name, The Pledge of Resistance, Bruce Springsteen, his introduction to Land of Hopes and Dreams, and then from his single Streets of Minneapolis, and from his album Wrecking Ball 2012, we heard We Take Care of Our Own, and his version of the Commodores Night Shift from his album Only the Strong Survive. During hour number 3, I'll share some more music, and then towards the end of the hour, I'm going to ask you to indulge me. I'll take some time to really unpack the thinking behind and the curating of this hour and the next hour of Con Salsa. Right in front of me, a book that's part of my reading, Another World is Possible, Lessons for America from Around the World, Natasha Hakim Zapata. Add that to your reading list, if you will. 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

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You read books and don't burn them. 2. You embrace science. 3. You're willing to change your mind when new information becomes available. 4. You understand that most issues are not black and white. 5. You believe in true equality for all people. 6. You have empathy. 7. You embrace cooperation. 8. You respect others' rights. 9. You believe culture and the arts have value. 10. You care for the planet.

0: An artist's duty, as far as I'm concerned, is to reflect the times. I think that is true of painters, sculptors, poets, musicians. As far as I'm concerned, it's their choice. But I choose to reflect the times and the situations in which I find myself. That, to me, is my duty. And at this crucial time in our lives, when everything is so desperate, when every day is a matter of survival, I don't think you can help but be involved. Young people, black and white, know this. That's why they're so involved in politics. We will shape and mold this country, or it will not be molded and shaped at all anymore. So I don't think you have a choice. How can you be an artist and not reflect the times? That, to me, is the definition of an artist.
1: I've been trying to figure out a way to say this all day. One of the reasons why I wanted to come on this tour was because I wanted to stand up here on stages and stadiums across America and say two words that are very near and dear to my heart: Free Palestine. I said, Free Palestine. I want those words to be loud and clear, so the people from Gaza all the way to the occupied West Bank know that we have not forgotten them. And this next song was inspired by the bravery of Columbia University students who led an encampment movement that mobilized the entire world, opened up hearts, myself included. So thank

0: to those students that risked their diplomas, that risked their tuition, that risked their scholarships, that stood up and said no. CUAD students, Students for Justice in Palestine, and Jewish Voices for Peace. Thank you guys. To all of my Jewish brothers and sisters, criticism of Israel, criticism of apartheid, being against genocide in no way is a criticism of you. My message is for peace, love, for all human beings to be treated with dignity, respect, and equality. So I say free Palestine. I say free Lebanon. I say free Cuba. I say free Congo, free Sudan, free all people in America living in fear over this terrorist organization, ICE. None of us will be free until we are all free. This song is called Hens Hall.
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I was just saying that I'm sure some of my listeners, especially Latinos, are asking, what is José Mazo doing tonight? I mean, he went from Roberto Blades to Stevie Wonder, the Temptations, to Ben Blades, and then Bob Marley and the Wailers, Bruce Springsteen. And then he started off with Donald Vega on piano and Sergio George with a handful of great singers, and Pablo Alarcón, Ruben Blades. You heard Nina Sinón give some thoughts, and then Macklemore, and then from there, Marcus Miller, the Rolling Stones, ending up with Ruben Blades and Andrew Day. What, you might be asking, is this all about? And as I said in Spanish, this program is not just about entertaining. It's about hopefully educating and informing and mobilizing you in ways that I think these 5 hours play a role writ large in our society. In particular, during this moment in time, and it has been doing for the last 52 years, that I've been curating, producing, and hosting the show. And so I'm going to give you a little bit of context. I mentioned that the second hour pays tribute to the fact that we need more poets in the voice of Jay Ivey from his album Catching Dreams, and that I believe we need to support live music because now more than ever may the truth be told. So the songs and the spoken word I share with you, regardless of the genre, is one that has that social message. Let's take, for instance, Bruce Springsteen. The Streets of Minneapolis, many of you remember, is an anti-ICE protest song. It was released this year in response to the killings of Rene Goode and Alex Pretty. And that occurred in Minneapolis, Minnesota, during Operation Metro Surge. And he wrote and recorded this song following the killings by U.S. Immigration Customs Enforcement and U.S. Customs and Border Protection, publishing it online 4 days after Pretty's death. But since then, you know, there have been more shootings in Austin this past Sunday, September 20th. Carlos Garces Perez was working as a delivery driver when he was shot by a federal immigration agent in North Austin, Texas. Perez entered the U.S. in 2024 to seek asylum. His legal representatives noted that he missed a scheduled immigration hearing because the notice was sent to an outdated address, which subsequently led to a deportation order. And it's been reported that the shooting was executed by a recent ICE recruit who is not equipped with a body camera, as detailed by the Texas Tribune. And the Department of Homeland Security stated that Garces Perez was receiving appropriate medical care while a federal judge reviewed his deportation status, though it was noted that the victim required surgery to safely remove the bullet. And this confrontation, in context to other shootings, marks a string of high-profile violent encounters involving ICE personnel operating across the country. Nearby in Maine, you're familiar with the shooting that took place in Houston, Texas in July,
52-year-old Lorenzo Salgado Aru, a Mexican national, was stopped during a traffic stop and subsequently shot and killed. In September, in Alamo, two U.S. citizen teenagers tracking an immigration stop recorded footage of themselves being forcefully pinned and bunched by ICE agents. And DHS characterized the teenagers as anti-ICE agitators who obstructed law enforcement actions. So I share that with you because the fact of the matter is that someone like Bruce Springsteen uses his platform, his music, his songs, his concerts to shed light on what is happening that many of us considered unjust. In contrast, I read an article with regards to Mick Jagger from the Rolling Stones talking about his upcoming album, The Foreign Tongues, where he said, "I, not like Bruce Springsteen, believe that my two and a half hours on stage is to bring 2 hours of enjoyment, 2.5 hours to the audience and not talk about any social issues or things that may be relevant to what's happening today." He sees himself as an entertainer, not one that conveys any kind of social message while on stage. Different than Bruce Springsteen. Which brings, of course, the latest case having to do with Macklemore, which you heard during this hour, after Nina Simone stated her belief, the late great singer-pianist, talking about an artist's duty is to reflect the times. Macklemore, of course, you heard him on September 5th, 2026 at MetLife Stadium, talking about why he wanted to share the words Free Palestine. And subsequently, he was dropped from the tour venturing. So there you have a take on different artists as to how they see their roles as artists, be it Mick Jagger on one side, or Bruce Springsteen, Nina Simone, Macklemore on another side. And when you hear those artists, Donald Vega, for instance, his new album, Play It Forward, he's on piano. He plays with Ron Carter, who's from Nicaragua originally before coming to the United States. He played piano, composed and arranged and produced this new album titled Play It Forward with David De Jesus on saxophone and flute, Brandon Lee on trumpet, Raul Reyes on bass, Pete Van Nostrand on drums, and Carly Maldonado on percussion, congas, and bata. This album was made possible by a grant from the Chamber of Music America New Jazz Works Commission, supported by the Doris Duke Foundation. And you heard the song titled On Your Shoulders We Stand, a beautiful song that I hope you enjoyed to start off this hour. And there in this hour, you also heard Marcus Miller on bass with Gretchen Parlato and Ruben Blades on vocals, the song titled Setembro, Brazilian Wedding Song. And you heard Marcus Miller on bass doing some runs that sounded very much like Manteca. And then you heard Ruben Blades saying, Con el amor todo se puede, with love, everything is possible. Everything is possible. And so I share these songs because I believe in my heart that the social power of music is such that if we pay attention, when I acquired the new album, The Vinyl, by the Rolling Stones, one of the things I enjoyed was the fact that they put the lyrics to their songs. We heard Ringing Hollow. And in the lyrics, he says, Liberty's not looking too well. She's got another crack in her bell. Lady Liberty don't look so good when she's wearing a scrawl. When voices are stifled, I want to scream out loud. From the song Ringing Hollow. It's a great album, by the way, The Rolling Stones. And I was saying that I am one of the 50s, 60s, 70s. I grew up listening to Latin music, but I grew up listening to rock and roll, and to jazz, and to blues. So I am a child of those genres, and folk music as well. My girlfriend in Puerto Rico was the one that turned me on to folk music. So I'm familiar with the Rolling Stones. I have their catalog here, their albums in my collection. I'm familiar with the Beatles as well. And I'm a fan of all these great artists for what they do, regardless if it's Muddy Waters or Johnny Hooker, or it's the Temptations or Smokey Robinson, or the Four Tops, or it's Nina Simone. I love music. And the social power of music is what attracts me the most. I pay attention to
these genres because I believe now more than ever, we need to be paying attention to what's going on around the world. And so when I ended up with Rubén Blades doing Pregunta, Escucha y Aprende, question, ask, listen, and learn, from his new album, by the way, País Portante, which I love. I'm loving it more and more every time I listen to it. And then Cualquier Día de Estos, which is probably my favorite song, Any Day Now, where he basically is being optimistic, saying that any day now, as human beings, we will collectively find our spirits together in ways that will unite us instead of separating us. I was reading something from one of the subtracts that I read, and it's done by a gentleman that goes under the name The Dad Briefs. Now, I'm going to quickly share what he wrote. He said, about 2.4 billion people worldwide are Christians and about 2 billion are Muslims. Together, they account for more than half of everyone alive. There are roughly 16 million Jews. About half live in Israel. For the next largest population in the United States, the math works out to about 130 Muslims, 150 Christians for every Jewish person on earth. Christianity and Islam are missionary faiths that spent two millennia spreading through conversion and conquest. Judaism doesn't see converts, but it has absorbed catastrophe. The global Jewish population peaked at 16.6 million in 1939. Today, the balance is shifting. Muslims are projected to roughly equal Christians in number by 2050s. History has shown us what happens when a majority decides a small people is a problem to solve, whether in Europe's ghettos or Gaza's ruins. The lesson gets lost but doesn't change. We all love our children, bury our parents, and hope the future is kind. The most important part of being human isn't our religion. It's our love and respect for one another. Amen to that. We'll continue more music as we enter our number four on Con Salsa. 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The true meaning of life. We are visitors on this planet. We're here for 90 or 100 years at the very most. During that period, we must try to do something good, something useful with our lives. If you contribute to other people's happiness, you will find the true goal, the true meaning of life. The 14th Dalai Lama.

Latino, defiende lo tuyo con orgullo, con salsa, por la WBOR 90.9 FM Stereofónico. 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John Coltrane y Johnny Hartman, dos selecciones musicales. La primera se titula My One and Only Love y luego Autumn Serenade. De ahí pasamos a Branford Marsalis y su cuarteto con Diane Reeves. El disco Dedicated to You, disco dedicado a John Coltrane en honor a sus 100 años de aniversario. Las selecciones también interpretadas por ellas. La selección You Are My One and Only Love, The Autumn Serenade. To start off this fourth hour, chapter four, we will celebrate the one and only John Coltrane. His birthday would have been this past Wednesday, September 23rd. He was born in 1926, 100 years old had he been alive. Born in Hamlet, North Carolina. He died at a very young age from a heart attack at the age of 40. And we're going to hear two selections from the classic album recorded with singer Johnny Hartman. John Coltrane and Johnny Hartman. The first one, of course, that I dedicate to my beautiful wife, Divina, My One and Only Love, and then Autumn Serenade, and then from the new album by Branford Marsalis on saxophone with his quartet, Diane Reeves on vocals, titled Dedicated to You. Their interpretations of the same two songs, My One and Only Love and Autumn Serenade, as we celebrate 100 years of John Coltrane here on Con Salsa. I'm Osama, so I'll be with you till 3 o'clock in the morning, featuring the very best in Afro-Latin music and spoken word on this, the last weekend of September 2026.

once again, the sounds that Joe sampled, the Pecan Tree, the title track off his album. We just heard a beautiful rendition of Autumn Serenade and the voice of Diane Reeves. With Branford Marsalis on saxophones, Joey Galdarazzo on piano, Eric Rivas bass, Justin Faulkner on drums. Prior to that, we heard them doing My One and Only Love, the album titled Branford Marsalis Quartet and Diane Reeves Dedicated to You on Blue Note Records, just came out. Recorded live at Clayton State University, Spivey Hall, Morrow, Georgia, on August 25th and 29th. They dedicate the album to the memories of Jack DeJohnette, Teresa Del Piero, Norman Francis, James Gadsden, Robert Gasper, Frank Kirkland, Matilda Elmer, Lee Mitchell, Harvey Patel, Sonny Rollins, Chip Sullivan, and Joe Louis Walker. The music of John Coltrane. Celebrating 100 years of his birthday, we heard the original recordings of those tunes, interpreted by Johnny Hartman on vocals. Johnny Hartman, the great vocalist who, probably this album was the one that really stood out in his illustrious career. Born John Maurice Hartman, July 3rd, 1923 in Houma, Louisiana. He passed away at the age of 60, September 15th, 1983 in New York City. And his voice was just stellar. I mean, what a voice this gentleman had when it came to singing this genre known as jazz. And as we celebrate John Coltrane, of course, we do so because we are celebrating all these great luminaries who were born in the same year, including, of course, Miles Davis, the trumpeter and band leader, Tony Bennett, the vocalist, Melba Liston, trombonist, arranger, and composer, Randy Weston, the pianist and composer, Ray Brown, the upright bassist, Lou Donaldson, the alto saxophonist, and Jimmy Heath, saxophonist, composer, and arranger. And, of course, John Coltrane, who was born on, as I mentioned before, September 23rd, 1926, Hamlet, North Carolina, passed away at the age of 40, 1966, in New York City. And from the album that we heard, John Coltrane and Johnny Hartman, an amazing album, because there was a version of Afro Blue recorded at that session back in March 7th of 1963 at the famous Van Gelder Studios. And they recorded a version of Afro Blue, but it was never issued, and no tape of this performance exists. And presumably, Hartman sang Oscar Brown Jr.'s lyrics to Mongo Santa Maria's composition, Afro Blue. But a few months later, this would be a staple in the quartet's book as an instrumental, Afro Blue. But in this session, you had John Coltrane on tenor sax, Johnny Hartman on vocals, McCoy Tyner was on piano, Jimmy Garrison bass, Elba Jones on drums. What a band that was. The great John Coltrane. May he rest in peace, love, and power. And speaking about John Coltrane, last weekend, Divina and I went to see George Coleman, great saxophonist, at the John Coltrane and before Wayne Shorter. George Coleman, who at the age of 91 is still kicking it, doing such great music. We went to the Regatta Bar thanks to our dear friend Pat Mitchell, who invited us to attend, along with Travis Salters, a lawyer with Pat Mitchell, and we saw our dear friend Derek Jackson, who used to write for the Boston Globe. It was nice to be in their company, but great music by George Coleman. So as we honor the memory of John Coltrane, under a full moon on this wet weekend, a nor'easter, let's hear a couple of others that are part of this canon of jazz. We're going to hear Diane Washington doing her beautiful rendition of Teach Me Tonight. And then we'll hear the late great king of Latin music, Tito Puente, and his Golden Latin Jazz All-Stars in Session, the title of the album, their version of Teach Me Tonight. Puente on timbales, Mongo Santa Maria on congas, Dave Valentino on flute, Mario Rivera, tenor and saxophone, tenor and soprano saxophone, Hilton Reese on piano, Giovanni Hidalgo on congas, Charlie Sepulveda on trumpet, Ignacio Berro on drums, Andy Gonzalez on bass. You're going to hear their version of Teach Me Tonight on Trappy Jazz. Yo soy José Mazo, hasta las 3 de esta mañana, con lo mejor de nuestra música frontiana. Escuchamos la vocalista de jazz, Diane Washington, Teach Me Tonight, Enséñame Esta Noche, con salsa, la voz de un pueblo nuevo, 52 años de patria y cultura.

And we conclude chapter 4 of tonight's program with the one and only Joe Sample, Spanish Moss. We just heard Dionne Warwick doing her version of The World Needs Love. Song written by Burt Bacharach and Hal David. They originally wrote this song with Gene Pitney in mind for the vocals, but they presented it to Dionne Warwick first. She declined it at the time, explaining later that she felt the original arrangement sounded like a cowboy song and was a little bit too preachy and country for her style. And then Jackie DeShannon recorded it, made it a big hit. And Warwick then came back and decided to record it in her album, Here Where There Is Love, in 1966, making it a big hit, of course. Her version being the one that people relate to. And I share that song with you as I conclude this hour for a number of reasons. One, because this past week at the United Nations, you heard several people speak, leaders of the world. I'm not going to get into those that came up with the negativity of their point of view of what the world looks like, starting from the person who resides at 1600 Pennsylvania Avenue to the person who's leading in the Middle East, Israel. But I will speak to Barbados Prime Minister Mia Amore Motley, and where she used the United Nations General Assembly to challenge world leaders to turn knowledge into action. And she said today's overlapping emergencies, war, hunger, climate change, inequality, and the risk of artificial intelligence reflect not a lack of solutions, but a crisis of responsibility. Motley called for meaningful United Nations reform, including fair representation for Africa and small island developing states. She backed limits on the Security Council veto in cases of mass atrocities and urged greater investment in diplomacy and conflict prevention before violence begins. On climate, she pressed for a stronger action on methane, more reliable finance for vulnerable countries, and a global system that does not leave smaller nations carrying costs they did little to create. And on artificial intelligence, she said the rules must be shaped by all countries, not only powerful states or technology companies. And closing on a cultural note, it was Motley who invoked Dionne Warwick's What the World Needs Now is Love to reinforce her appeal for solidarity, shared responsibility, and practical compassion. Her message was that the world already knows what must be done. The test is whether leaders will summon to will to do so. Hear that. Hear that. And speaking of which, this past week, of course, I had the honor of emceeing Let's Dance Boston, Viva Performing Arts at the Dewey Square in downtown Boston. Some great music by Angel Subero on Latin Logic, Ivan Renita invited guests on saxophone, and also Willie Colon and his group Chevere from Boston. And I got to see some good people there as well. I enjoyed just hearing them having a good time and sharing their thoughts with regards to concerts, including Sarah Fader, who listens to my show faithfully. Sarah, thank you so much for coming by and saying hello. And to all the people who were there dancing, a lot of love to each and every one of you for being part of that program. And going back to what I said before as far as the idea of love, and I read to you something having to do with one of the readings that I do on a regular basis. A gentleman who writes who has a page called the Dad Briefs, and in the Dad Briefs he ended by saying the following, and I'm going to repeat that. History has shown us what happens when a majority decides a small people is a problem to solve, whether in Europe's ghettos or Gaza's ruins. The lesson gets lost but doesn't change. We all love our children, bury our parents, and hope the future is kind. The most important part of being human isn't our religion, it's our love and respect for one another. And I second that motion totally, wholeheartedly, as a matter of fact. A lot of birthdays to celebrate. I want to thank, as always, our dear friend Lorik Marajan for sharing some of the birthdays and anniversaries. And when I played that song, Sabrosona, featuring Richard Eggers on the flute, a charanga sound, I thought about her and Andy Harlow. They did a great job in Fusion Latina out of WDNA in Miami. You should tune in. Some of the birthday greetings will take place in the music I'm playing for the last hour, so pay attention to the sounds of
Tommy Olivencia, Doug Beavers, Jose Curbelo, and of course, we already celebrated John Coltrane. You'll hear Pichi Perez with La Sonora Ponceña, Jorge Delgado, just to name a few. Happy birthday, and also to our dear friend Eddie Montalvo and Dr. Chris Washburn. 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For our consideration, to imagine and craft the worlds we cannot live without, just as we dismantle the ones we cannot live within. Dr. Ruha Benjamin, Imagination, a Manifesto.

0: That's it for this week's Arts Hour. Thank you for lending me your ears, and thank you to both my guests, Nicholas Winding Refn and Zing Sing. 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

0: We've got lots more ahead after the break, but first, we wanted to invite you to tune in next week. We'll be talking to environmental law professor Pat Parento about the Supreme Court case, Suncor Energy Inc. versus County Commissioners of Boulder County. Oral arguments are scheduled for October 5th, and according to SCOTUS Vlog, it's the first climate lawsuit of its kind to reach the Supreme Court. If the court rules in Suncor's favor, it could impact multiple climate liability lawsuits nationwide by closing the door on using state courts to hold fossil fuel companies liable. But if the justices rule in favor of Boulder, they could ease the way for local governments to require fossil fuel companies to pay for costly climate adaptation and damage. So tune in to Living on Earth next week to hear about the future of climate change liability cases in the United States.
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3: 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Smithsonian scholar Richard Curran discusses his book exploring research confirming that Thomas Jefferson fathered children with Sally Hemings, a woman he enslaved. 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
1: It's Living on Earth. I'm Paloma Beltran.
0: And I'm Ainsley O'Neill. As the planet gets warmer, melting glaciers are wreaking havoc in places like Nepal and Tibet. And on a larger scale, huge ice sheets in Antarctica and Greenland are a massive driver behind sea level rise. A recent study in the journal Scientific Data shows that since 1979, around 12.5 trillion tons of ice have melted, just from glaciers in Greenland and Antarctica. This study compared the research of several dozen scientists, working from NASA and European Space Agency satellite data to measure the change in glacier volume over the past half century. And the melting has been speeding up, especially in the last two decades. Seth Borenstein is a science writer at the Associated Press, and he joins me now for more. Seth, welcome back to Living on Earth.
9: Thank you for having me.
0: So Seth, we're here to talk about a study in the journal Scientific Data, published by Nature, which shows that over the last five decades or so, about 12.5 trillion tons of glacier ice have melted. Now, that's a pretty unfathomable number. So what's a real-world comparison you could give us that would help put that 12.5 trillion tons into perspective?
9: I asked a few ice scientists this. How much, if you took all that ice and covered the lower 48 states of the United States, and it would be about 5 feet thick of ice. One of the scientists, the lead author of the paper, her way of putting it is a different one, and I'm not sure if it's easier to think of it this way. Think of a giant ice cube that's 5.5 miles tall, 5.5 miles wide, 5.5 miles long. So that's another way of thinking it, but I think it might be easier to think of the United States covered in 5 feet of ice.
0: And so during this time period, how variable was the rate of the ice loss? To what extent was it acceleration and deceleration versus a more steady decline?
9: And that's actually one of the best and most interesting parts of this new study. Previously, the studies went back to 1990, and that's about the time they started seeing the loss, slow loss in the 90s and the early 2000s. And then they saw a big acceleration in the 2010s. So by going back further, they could say, this is not something that's always happened on Earth. Then from 2020 to 2023, which is the last year they did the study for, mostly because of increased snowfall in both Greenland and Antarctica, the rate of ice loss decreased quite a bit. It decelerated. But the study stops in 2023. The researchers kept looking at the data, not as deeply as they will later, but they said things went sort of back to the old ice loss in 24 and 25. So that was, they think, a blip of natural variation. And the reason was interesting is because only 16% of the ice loss comes from what you may think of normally when you think of melting ice, especially in Greenland and Antarctica. I think most people would say, hey, the air is warmer and it's melting from the top. That's only 1/6 of the ice in both continents melting. Most of it is coming from the water below and the sides of the ice sheets, which is essentially water. Again, warmer water. The best way to think about that is I happen to love iced coffee being a New Englander at heart. So just the other day, I put a bunch of ice in my cup, then poured hot coffee in it. And within 5 minutes, I had no ice. But I didn't pour hot air into it. I poured hot liquid. That's sort of what's happening to the ice sheets in Antarctica and Greenland.
0: And so these ice sheets in Antarctica and Greenland are the largest that we have on the planet. So this ice loss is undoubtedly going to affect sea level rise. What does this study say about any of the previous ice loss and what that has meant for sea level rise now and in the future?
9: So when you look at 12.5 trillion tons of ice, it only comes down to 1 inch or 3 centimeters of global sea level rise. And that sounds like such a small amount, which is so strange because here we're dealing with an unfathomably big number of 12 trillion. And it's even more unfathomable if you want to put it into gallons. Then we're into quadrillions of gallons. So probably shouldn't go there. So that's just this huge number. And then it comes down to 1 inch of sea level rise. And to the average person, an inch of sea level rise, that doesn't sound like much, but the studies show that for every third of an inch, which is about a centimeter, a sea level rise globally, we see 2 to 3 million people flooded. That's because so many people in the world live by the coast. Just a little increase in sea level rise, because if you remember, that's just the average level. When a storm comes, when it's a king tide or other unusual high tides, then it's going up even higher. People who live through Hurricane Sandy or Superstorm Sandy in New York, that was aided by sea level rise levels that were globally minuscule, but caused billions upon billions of dollars of damage in New York.
0: Now, what have you heard about a potential tipping point when it comes to ice loss?
9: So since so much of this is on the ice sheets, there are glaciers. And much of this is glaciers retreating and water coming in and eating away at these glaciers. And that's what's concerning. So, for example, let's look at Antarctica, if you don't mind. In Antarctica, first off, it's really a story of two different continents. East Antarctica, the ice sheet is essentially growing. East Antarctica is colder. There's more snow. So for years, it has grown. The theory is that it eventually started to shrink, but East Antarctica, which is much bigger, is the least stable. West Antarctica and the Arctic Peninsula are a whole different story. the ice there is shrinking. It's shrinking rapidly, especially on the peninsula. And in West Antarctica, there is a glacier called the Thwaites Glacier. You may have heard of this glacier. It often gets the nickname the Doomsday Glacier, which is a little over the top. But the reason it's been called the Doomsday Glacier is that it is sort of the cork on a bottle. And that cork is slowly being eaten away. And the fear is that once Thwaites completely loses its ice, then there's a whole section of glaciers behind it that just keep flowing and flowing. And that's sort of the tipping point concept, that you get to a point where it is just irreversible. Now, the scientists, unfortunately, don't know when that tipping point is. And there's a distinct possibility that we've passed it. We just don't know it. But the fear is that we are getting close to that point. But in Greenland, you have sort of the world's fastest shrinking glacier. It's called Jakobshavn. That glacier, it's losing up to 165 feet a day. That is, if you do the quick math, that's like 8 feet an hour. I've been told that if you stand there long enough, you can actually see the ice sheet loss there. Now, it slowed down, especially during that slow period, but it has gone back up again.
0: Well, so as we were talking about, this timeline going forward is pretty uncertain. You know, this data is starting in 1979, and we can already look at the big difference from then to now, 12.5 trillion tons. So what do we know about the next half century or so? Or rather, what are some of the concerns that the scientists you spoke with have shared with you?
9: Well, their concerns is that this is accelerating. And if you look at the numbers, yeah, it is accelerating, except for this little blip from 2020 to 2023. And even if it's not accelerating, there's an awful lot of ice there. And if all the ice sheets in the world melted, we're looking at 60 meters, you know, 200 feet of sea level. That would be just absurd. It would reshape life on this earth. That's not going to happen in our lifetime, the lifetime of our grandchildren or great-great-grandchildren even. Ice loss is a slow glacial process. And actually, in some ways, that's a problem because people look and say, what's an inch of sea level rise? It's sort of like a good-sized leak on a boat that you can't patch. You're definitely having trouble here, and the trend is not good. But you're not underwater yet.
0: Now, in early September of this year, 2026, the United Nations released a report saying that global warming is soon to exceed the 1.5 degree Celsius rise that they had looked to prevent during the Paris Agreement in 2015. What can you tell us about the ice loss in the context of that?
9: As long as the air and the water keep warming, scientists figure the ice will keep melting. If warming stops or slows down and then stops, the theory is that in many cases, unfortunately not all, the ice sheet loss will either slow or stop. There is some concern about tipping points that we don't know if we're at that point yet. The one other good thing to come out of this is 20, 30 years ago when scientists were calculating sea level rise, they didn't take into account melting glaciers, melting ice sheets. It really did catch modelers of the future by surprise. This is no longer a surprise. We know what's coming. Whether we do something about it, that's a different issue.
0: Seth Borenstein is a science writer with the Climate and Environment team at the Associated Press. Seth, thank you so much for taking the time with me today.
9: Thanks for having me.
1: Thanks to photosynthesis, trees absorb carbon dioxide and release oxygen. So they play a vital role in regulating the carbon cycle by storing carbon in their wood, roots, and soil. But it turns out trees have another carbon cycle trick up their sleeve, or rather bark, and it's been hiding in plain sight. Scientists recently discovered that tree bark hosts millions of microbes involved in consuming and producing methane, a powerful greenhouse gas.
10: Biogeochemist and forest ecologist Jonathan Gewurzman of Yale University has been studying the relationship between trees and microbes, and he spoke with Living on Earth's Jenny Doering.
11: So how does this discovery advance our knowledge about the relationship between trees and greenhouse gases such as methane?
12: So this is some really exciting work that is adding to a building understanding that trees play a much more complicated and much more nuanced role in greenhouse gas cycling than we understood before by hosting these large microbial ecosystems both on and inside their tissues. And those microbes, those microbiomes, are complicated and diverse and have their own processes that sort of add on or supplement to what the processes that are carried out by the trees themselves. And so those microbiomes do things like take up some forms of carbon and release other forms of carbon. Increasingly, we're understanding that they release things like methane or nitrous oxide under certain conditions, but also capture methane and nitrous oxide under certain conditions. And so there are these really interesting, really complicated interactions that make tree microbiomes these active players in the global cycles of carbon and other greenhouse gases.
11: And by the way, what kinds of trees have these methane munching and producing microbes in their tree bark?
12: It turns out that pretty much every tree seems to host a microbiome that does some amount of methane cycling. It's complicated. Some trees release more methane than they take up. Some take up more methane than they release. And for every tree, it's a balance of how much methane the tree transports from the soil to the atmosphere, how much it produces inside its own tissues, especially deep inside the wood in the inner tissues called heartwood, and how much methane is consumed on the outer tissues and especially the bark. So there are certain places, especially in the tropics, where we think that the conditions are right for trees to host high rates of methane consumption. And so that's been observed recently in a couple of places around the world, in Brazil, in Panama, now in Australia. But here in New England, the trees aren't cycling as much methane than in tropical systems. A lot of trees are actually releasing small amounts of methane, really small amounts of methane, but measurable amounts.
11: What kinds of environmental conditions influence, like, whether these microbes are releasing or absorbing methane?
12: Right. We're really just starting to understand the conditions that shape the way microbiomes form and the way that they function within trees, even though there's been lots and lots of research on microbiomes of things like the human gut or soils or other environmental surfaces and areas around the world. We're only just starting to look inside trees. It's this sort of funny thing where there are these complicated ecosystems that have been kind of hiding in plain sight. That said, there are some things that we know that definitely influence things like methane production and consumption. Methane is produced in environments that are really high in water, high in carbon, and low in oxygen. And so historically, we've thought that those kinds of conditions, high water, low oxygen, high carbon, those exist in places like wetlands or landfills or even wastewater treatment, and even inside the gut of a cow. If you've heard about cows releasing methane, it's because their guts are full of water and carbon and not a lot of oxygen. And those are the conditions that methane-producing microbes like to live in. The conditions that methane-consuming microbes like to live in are sort of the opposite. It's where there's methane around, but where it's not too wet and there's lots of oxygen available. And so when we think about trees, when we think about deep inside a tree, like if you go into the very middle of a tree, it's pretty wet, it's full of water, it's far from the atmosphere. And so there's low oxygen, high water, lots of carbon in the wood. And that seems to be a place where tree microbes like to produce methane. And if you go to the outside of the tree, the outer tissues or the bark especially, there, they're getting lots of nice air exposure, so there's oxygen around. There may be getting methane that's coming out of the tree, what's being produced in the inner tissues, or transported from the soil. And so they've got methane to eat, they've got oxygen from the atmosphere, and they're nice and happy there munching up that methane.
11: I guess you can see why these microbiomes developed. I mean, there's an energy source, methane, there's carbon in there, there's energy to consume. And so you can kind of see where if some microbes are producing methane or there's methane coming from the swamp beneath, then you have some microbes in the tree bark that are going to consume that.
12: Exactly. And there's a lot of variation from one species to another. So some species have denser wood, some have wetter wood, some have drier wood. And there's also going to be variation over time. So one of the things that's really interesting about the work that this group in Australia did is they found that the conditions, even inside the bark, fluctuate over time. So depending on the weather and depending on the processes that the tree is carrying out, sometimes that bark is transporting more oxygen, sometimes it's transporting less. And so you can have these changing or fluctuating conditions that lead to the same tree switching from producer to consumer just based on the substrates or the compounds that are available to the microbiome at any given time.
11: That certainly seems like really useful information as we're thinking about, you know, climate solutions, which scientists have told us need to include landscapes, not just, you know, renewable energy and driving EVs, things like that, but actually harnessing landscapes to be able to take up carbon from the atmosphere at a higher rate.
12: Yeah, that's totally right. So we all know that the most important solutions to climate change are curbing fossil fuel emissions. And nothing about the tree microbiome changes the fact that we need to cut fossil fuel emissions from things like energy and transportation. But we're increasingly recognizing that we need to think about natural systems as part of our portfolio of what we're managing, both to keep greenhouse gases out of the atmosphere and maybe even to think about pulling what's in the atmosphere back out. If we're trying to get to negative emissions or we're trying to remove carbon or methane that's already in the atmosphere, then we can think about natural ecosystems being sort of one tool in our toolkit for how we might think about that. So we're at a really early stage of understanding these processes. So before we can think about using trees to remove atmospheric methane, first we need to understand some really basic things like which species are better at removing that methane and which microbes are doing it and what are the conditions that are beneficial for those microbes. So there's lots left to learn. But as we begin to understand all of those things, we can start to think about how can we prioritize planting or conserving or restoring the sorts of trees that are better for removing greenhouse gases and using that in our portfolio of tools for addressing climate change.
11: Well, the next time I go outside and hug a tree, I'm going to be thinking about all those microbes right underneath the bark.
12: Totally. We already know that, you know, when you walk through a forest, there's an amazing amount of diversity and complexity. And I think this just adds even another layer on top of that. So I know when I go outside now, every time I look at a tree, I'm also thinking about the trillion microbes that live inside that tree and what might they all be doing.
10: That's Jonathan Gewurztzman, Yale University forest ecologist and biogeochemist, speaking with Living on Earth's Jenny Dorey. 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Our crew includes Naomi Ehrenberg, Jenny Doering, Abby Edgecombe, Swayam Thugneja, Mark Kausch, Mark Seth Lender, Don Lyman, Ashanti McLean, Nyung Nguyen, Sophia Pandelitis, Jake Rico, Andrew Scarrett, Bella Smith, and Elle Wilson. Tom Tiger engineered our show. Allison Lurish Dean composed our themes. 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Steve Kerwood is our executive producer. I'm Paloma Beltran.
0: And I'm Ainsley O'Neill. 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
17: We all have blind spots.
18: That space between what your brain tells you you're seeing and what's actually there.
17: Magicians use our blind spots for fun, but can we protect ourselves when companies exploit our blind spots?
18: We're in the most dangerous moment, I think, in human history when it comes to a gap between what we see and what's actually there. The tools for exploiting our blind spots have been automated and scaled in ways that no individual human brain was built to defend against. Magicians have been running these techniques on audiences for centuries, but now they're being run on billions of people simultaneously by algorithms for profit and power.
17: I'm Meghna Chakrabarty. Today on Point, a master illusionist on how to avoid your blind spots. Stay with us.
19: Live from NPR News in Washington, I'm Windsor Johnston. A powerful nor'easter is making its way up the coast, bringing heavy rain to parts of New England. The storm brought high winds to parts of the Jersey Shore on Saturday, knocking out power to homes and businesses. Ann Fitzsimmons owns a restaurant in the town of Stone Harbor. She says she and her staff worked all day yesterday to clean up from flood damage.
20: We had a full moon, high tide, some bad winds, nor'easter, and so we had a lot of water around the perimeter of the building. A lot came in today.
19: In New York City, the housing authority said one of its employees was killed by a fallen tree in Brooklyn as the storm pelted the city with rain and strong winds. Hurricane Nolo is moving past Hawaii's Big Island, but heavy rain remains a threat. Some areas could get up to 16 inches, raising the risk of dangerous flooding. Farther east, Hurricane Polo is closing in on Mexico's Baja California Peninsula. A hurricane warning is in effect along part of the peninsula's west coast. Forecasters say the storm could bring flooding, mudslides, and destructive waves. Investors on Wall Street are bracing for the latest report card on the labor market this week. They're also watching for the Federal Reserve's favorite inflation indicator. NPR's Rafael Nam reports the data will come as the central bank is facing big decisions on interest rates.
21: After raising interest rates this month, policymakers need to decide whether to raise them again in order to bring down inflation. A key factor will be the labor market, which has been remarkably sturdy this year. If that trend continues when the latest numbers come out on Friday, it could give the Fed more room to raise interest rates again. After all, it's easier for households to absorb the impact of higher rates if people are employed. In the week ahead, we'll also get the Personal Consumption Expenditures Price Index, a key inflation gauge. Rafael Nam, NPR News.
19: A major security incident has been declared close to a British airbase used by U.S. forces. Vicky Barker reports from London.
22: A number of homes around Fairford Air Base in southwest England have been evacuated, and British police have arrested several men on suspicion of explosives offenses. Bomb disposal experts are at the scene, and armed police are reportedly guarding the main gate of the base. Fairford has been the scene of protests over the British government's decision this past summer to allow the U.S. to use it for staging strikes on Iranian missile sites, a decision which Iran's leadership said at the time made the base a, quote, legitimate target. For NPR News, I'm Vicky Barker in London.
19: This is NPR. Tens of thousands of people marched through the streets of Madrid on Saturday, demanding stronger protections for renters and a ban on evictions when no other housing is available. The demonstrations followed the eviction of an 87-year-old woman from an apartment where she had lived for decades. The building was sold in 2018, and the woman was offered a chance to buy her apartment, but she couldn't afford it. Her case has become a symbol of Spain's housing crisis as rising rents and a shortage of homes puts apartments out of reach for many people. With the midterm election just over a month away, some Democrats are focusing on faith as an issue that might sway voters to their side. NPR's Jason DeRose reports a noteworthy number of Democratic candidates are clergy.
4: In Texas, Baptist pastor Frederick Haynes is running for an open U.S. House seat in the Dallas area, and Presbyterian seminary student James Tallarico is the Democratic nominee for Senate there. A Methodist pastor is the Democratic Senate nominee in Kansas. And a Lutheran pastor and a Presbyterian chaplain are running as Democrats for two different U.S. House seats in Iowa. Pew Research has found that fewer than one-third of Democrats say religion is important to them, but communities vary widely, and these candidates appear to be gaining traction. The Cook Political Report has moved the Texas Senate seat and one Iowa House district from leans Republican to toss-up. Jason DeRose, NPR News.
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17: This is On Point. I'm Meghna Chakrabarty. Today, we're going to start off with a little magic.
18: So we're going to go to my top camera, so you get a bird's eye view of my hands. You can see my hands here.
17: Okay,
18: so I have...
17: Well, this is Keelan Lazor. He's a professional magician who's been amazing audiences for 4+ decades. Keelan lives and works in Las Vegas, so he did this magic trick for me over Zoom. Now, you heard him say that he has this top camera. It's a bird's eye camera view. And in that view, I saw a small black wallet, slightly smaller than an iPhone. It was laying flat to the right of Keelan's hands. And then Keelan explained to me that inside this wallet, there was his lucky card.
18: I said, I've got a lucky card, just out of interest, not one of the four queens. But if you were to have a lucky card that wasn't one of the four queens, what would it be?
17: It would be the five of clubs.
18: The five of clubs.
17: I just made that up. Is that okay?
18: Okay, no, that's fine. So it's not a real lucky card, but for the purposes of this, that would be your lucky card.
17: Well, to the left of the wallet is a thin stack of four playing cards. They're one on top of the other, all face down, and all I can see is the filigreed blue back of the top card. Then Keelan explains that all the cards are queens, those four cards. They're all queens. Two red queens, two black queens. So the queen of hearts, diamonds, spades, and clubs.
18: Now, I'm going to remove two of these queens invisibly. That's where your imagination part comes in. They're either going to be the two red queens or they're going to be the two black queens, but they're going to be two queens of the same color. So, for example, I'm going to remove one queen out there, one queen out there. I've slid them out, and I've placed them on the palm of my hand. Now, using your imagination, which two queens have I removed? Is it the two red queens or is it the two black queens?
17: The two red queens, as Keelan said. This part uses my imagination. He's not touching the cards. He's not touching them at all. His hands do gesture over them, but he is not removing any of the cards from the stack. They remain there untouched.
18: Absolutely spot on. It is the two red queens. You can see them sitting right there invisibly on my hand.
17: So I nailed it. My imagination nailed it. You can't fool me. But then Keelan asks the same question about the invisible red queens. Again, they're not really in his hands. There are no cards in his hands. But he asks, in my imagination, does he have the queen of hearts or the queen of diamonds in his palm now? And as I mentioned, he has yet to touch any of these cards. In reality, on the table, his palm is empty facing my screen.
18: So, Meghna, you can clearly see which one it is. It's either the Queen of Hearts or it's the Queen of Diamonds. You can see it there invisibly in my hand, and I'm going to stick it face up back into the stack of the four queens, or the other three queens. Which one have I replaced back? Is it the Queen of Hearts, or is it the Queen of Diamonds?
7: Queen of Diamonds. So, at this point in the trick, Keelan has yet to visibly touch the stack of cards on the table. Then, for the first time, he grabs the stack and spreads out the four cards. Three of them remain face down, but the third card from the bottom is somehow face up, and it is the red Queen of Diamonds.
18: Absolutely spot on. Place the Queen of Diamonds back into that stack. I have spread the cards out, and one of the cards that is face up is the Queen of Diamonds. Now, I was so sure you'd replace back that Queen of Diamonds, so unbelievably sure I placed it on a red back. Now, I was so unbelievably sure you'd replace back that Queen of Diamonds, I actually didn't even bother needing to bring any of the other queens to the table,
7: and they are all blank. Okay, so let me clarify something. So the blue cards, the four blue cards that were stacked face down on the top of the table, well, turns out one of them had a red back. It wasn't a blue back, and that was the Queen of Diamonds that I had identified. That's the only one that actually had a red back. And as you heard, the other three were all blank. Okay, so they were all blank. I loved this. But, you know, as a hard-hitting journalist, I've also got to bring some skepticism to the table. So here's what I think. Keelan only said, he only said that the four cards were all queens. He never actually showed them to me until this point in the trick. So it seems pretty likely that three of the cards were always blank. For the red Queen of Diamonds, well, there was a 25% chance I'd choose that one, not terrible odds. But Keelan always gets this right, always. So there has to be a delightful sleight of hand here somewhere. But again, he never touched the cards until the reveal. So, well, I guess that's magic. But then the trick just gets better. Remember how I said that my lucky card is the Five of Clubs? Keelan then reaches to his right hand, and for the first time, he picks up that black wallet that has been sitting there undisturbed on the table. He opens up the wallet, and inside,
18: my lucky card is also the Five of Clubs. And you can
7: get out of town.
18: So there you go.
7: Oh my gosh. Okay, wait. I have to just recap this because I want to come clean with you a little bit, Keelan. I love the charm of magic and illusions, but I'm also like, I'm a skeptic. This Five of Clubs thing really blew my mind.
18: Well, there you go. Your blind spots in action for you.
7: No kidding. Now, by the way, you can see we're going to have a video of this trick that Keelan performed for me via Zoom. We're going to have a video of it on our website, onpointradio.org. Be wowed, folks. It's really awesome. Simple, but just so effective. So effective, in fact, that I did ply Keelan for the secret to the trick, and he, of course, abides by the magician's code and did not tell. But the trick was a perfect demonstration not only of how magicians and illusionists take advantage of your blind spots for wonder and amazement, but also how blind spots can leave us quite vulnerable. Think more broadly for a moment. Politics, misinformation, deepfakes, AI, even commerce in general, all seek to exploit our blind spots, to make us believe things that are not true or behave in ways that we might not want to. So who better than a magician to tell us how to protect ourselves from manipulation?
17: That's why Keelan has co-authored a new book along with his friend and colleague, the late neuropsychologist Dr. David Lewis. The book is called Unseen: Blind Spots and Why We Miss What Matters Most. And by the way, Dr. Lewis was a fellow of Britain's Royal Society of Medicine, a pioneer in neuromarketing. That's a field that's seeking to bridge consumer behavior with neuroscience. And sadly, Dr. Lewis died last year. But Keelan Laser is here with us, and he joins us from Las Vegas. Keelan, welcome to On Point.
18: Thank you very much for having me. And that was a beautiful explanation of that routine. So thank you very much.
17: It was an explanation of how I have no idea how you did it.

0: think something did something somewhere else. I wasn't really managing where you looked. I was managing where your brain went. So, as I say, people always assume magic is about the eyes. And most of the time it isn't. It's just about assumptions. I don't have to plant those assumptions. Your brain supplies them for free, and it supplies them instantly. I say something, you complete it, and once you've completed it, in your mind you defend it, because it feels like your own conclusion, your own free choice. And that's kind of the power of it. So it's the gap between what I actually said and what your brain assumes I said or assumed I showed you. And that's where every trick lies. And it's where advertisers and politicians live too, really, on a daily basis.
1: Yeah. Yeah. So we're going to talk about the different types of blind spots you and Dr. Lewis identify in the book. But I just want to say for a quick second, Keelan, you're also called a digital illusionist, because you actually use digital technology and robots and AIs in some of your shows. So again, just to be a little skeptical here, we were doing this over Zoom. So I relied on your Zoom setup on your end in Vegas with the cameras and everything.
0: Yeah.
1: You didn't trick me with some kind of like real time deep fakery, did you?
0: I did not. I wouldn't put it past me, but for that, no, that was just a very simple, basic card trick, because we only had like a few moments. But no, I could have done that on your Zoom. But I was intending to do a few more things, and then, you know, time was short, and sadly I couldn't do some of the digital stuff that I wanted to do. But no, if you've come to my show in Vegas, you will see a lot of tech, a lot of, AI robotics and stuff like that that's embedded and blended into my show.
1: Okay, great. And by the way, you said that show is called Hacked, right? Hacked. Cool. Okay, so we have just about 30 seconds before our first break here. Can you tell me, even though you're obviously an expert at illusions and guiding the mind, as we later in the show talk through the different kinds of blind spots, does your expertise then make you immune to falling prey to similar sort of blind spots in your daily life?
0: That's the most humbling thing about writing this book. Just because I'm a magician doesn't mean I am fully immune to it. Obviously, I can be aware, but I fall for the same traps that everyone else does. Knowing how a trick works doesn't stop it from working on you, certainly in terms of the world of optical illusions. So I can watch a colleague perform a trick that I've performed hundreds of times myself and still experience illusion. The blind spot fires whether you understand it or not, and that's the beauty of it.
1: Well, Keelan Lazor joins us today. He is a professional magician and a digital illusionist. He's also co-author of Unseen, Blind Spots, and Why We Miss What Matters Most. We'll have a lot more in just a moment. This is On Point.

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1: There's really almost no separation between the bandstand and the room. So it almost feels like they're actually playing in your living room while you have dinner.
0: A new cookbook pays tribute to both, Rhythm and Rue, Sunday on Weekend Edition from NPR News.
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1: You're back with On Point. I'm Meghna Chakrabarty, and today we're talking about your blind spots and how, well, magicians use those blind spots for entertainment and wonder, but how the blind spots we all have leave us quite vulnerable to manipulation and exploitation. So Keelan Laser joins us. He is a professional magician and digital illusionist. He's been performing magic tricks for decades, and he's co-author of Unseen, Blind Spots, and Why We Miss What Matters Most. And by the way, we have an excerpt of the book at our website, onpointradio.org, and also there, you'll be able to find a video of the delightful trick that Keelan did with me about my lucky card. Okay, so Keelan, let me ask you, first of all, you define blind spots as that space between what our brain tells us that we are seeing and what's actually there, and that the gap is really quite large. And there's one really salient fact about why that gap is quite large, and that is that our brain simply cannot process all the information that's coming into us every second. Can you tell us more about that?
2: Absolutely. Our brain receives 400 billion bits of information per second, but it really only selects out about 20. That's how much your brain can consciously process at any one time. 20 bits. Everything else gets silently edited out before you even are aware it existed. And that's the number that really stops people. If your brain tried to process just 60 seconds of incoming information in full, it would take over 800 years to work through. So the brain's solution to that is to take shortcuts. It predicts, it fills in the gaps, it sees what it expects to see rather than what's actually there. And most of the time it works beautifully, but those shortcuts are also your blind spots. And as a magician, I've spent decades learning exactly where those shortcuts are and slipping things past them. And that's how magic works. And what David brought as a neuropsychologist was the science of why those gaps exist in the first place.
1: Right. So I suppose intuitively, this makes a lot of sense, right? Because we cannot process all the information coming into us through our senses at all times. And in order, I guess, to increase our chances of survival, I'm thinking of this from an evolutionary perspective, our brains are basically pattern-seeking machines, like you said, to make sense of the world, or we focus on things in order to provide some level of predictability, or be able to respond to particular dangers in our environment. And when that happens, we're really, all other information is just falling away because we're focused on the danger to us. So it makes a lot of sense. But in the book, you talk about sort of how the blind spots we have emerge from what's happening inside our brain and also what's happening externally. So tell us a little bit about the endogenous or the way our visual systems work that produce, I mean, I guess in this sense, almost literal blind spots.
2: Yeah, exactly. And that's a really elegant and slightly unsettling insight at the heart of the book. The brain isn't a camera passively recording reality. It's more like a detective constantly making its best guess about what's out there based on incomplete evidence and then acting on that guess. Your brain is running sort of constant predictions, and it prioritizes those predictions over raw incoming data. What you expect to see routinely overrides what's actually there. So internally, the blind spots comes from those prediction shortcuts, the brain filling in the gaps with what it thinks should be there rather than actually stopping to check. And as you say, that comes from evolution. And it's a matter of survival. Those cavemen that stopped to find out more information about what that noise was rustling in the grass got eaten, and those that didn't stop to think about it and just ran regardless of the information are the ones that produced children and survived.
1: Yeah. Okay. So that focus and the sifting of information, or the distillation, let's put it that way. It's really on display in one of the kinds of blind spots that you describe in the book. You mentioned it earlier, change blindness. So it's like how often we don't, and interestingly, do not notice changes that are going on in our environment. And this is one that I suppose magicians use a lot to their advantage. Mm-hmm. I mean, I'll say in the book, there's, I won't say exactly what it is. There's an image in the book in this chapter, because I don't want people to, no spoilers here, but there's an image in the chapter, that then is subtly changed in their side by side, the changed image and the original image. And I mean, in the book, you set us up for success, right? You say, look, people don't notice changes. It's, you know, their eyes tend to focus on certain things and completely ignore others. So here's two pictures. There's a change in it. Find the change. And Keelan, I gotta say, I spent some time staring at these photos. I was even like running my hands over it. And I'm like, I am going to find this change. And I'm going to be the, I'm going to be the smart one who is the exception that proves the rule. And I did not find it. Why? Why is that?
2: There is a great video demonstration of that as well, when you're so focused on finding the change, and I'm not going to say which one it is because there's like over 30 in the book, something else happens to like really sort of kick you when you're down. I really like, that's one of my favorite ones, and I put it on social media, and I think it was like not even 95% didn't spot the biggest change of them all that was staring them in the face the entire time, which I find fascinating. It is one of the most jaw-dropping plot of blind spots in the entire book, when I'm talking about change blindness here, because it reveals how confidently wrong we can be about something that's right in front of our eyes. We assume that if something changes in our environment, we'll notice it, but we don't. Not unless our attention happens to be pointed directly at it at that precise moment. And there's another video demonstration in the book about me pickpocketing. I did a TV series many years ago, where I went to Brighton Beach in the UK, and under the guise of doing a love test, it was really, we were just trying to make something up to bring people to do this test. And the idea was that we had this little black ball, and they would bounce the ball on a table, and the higher the ball bounced, that's how loving that they would be. Okay, so it was kind of like it was just basically a ruse to get them to do something. And they dropped this ball, and while they're dropping this ball and focusing on how loving that they were or how attractive that they were, I was stealing their watch from their other hand and passing it to my friend behind them, and then and he ran off with the watch and placed it on a board, and then they turned around and their watch had vanished off their wrist and appeared on the board. And you can see their reactions. It's all genuine reactions. They had no idea that their watch had been removed because they were so fixated on watching that ball bounce.
1: Oh yeah. I mean, what's remarkable about that is you are literally, like, these are watches that are bound onto people's wrists. Yeah. You are physically touching them, and they still don't notice that the watches are gone. I mean, exactly. To me, this is what change blindness, why it's actually so shocking. Because in the example of the trying to find the change in the pictures, the very fact that, in this case, me, but anyone, is focused on finding the change is one of the reasons why they're actually likely to miss it. I mean, it is so counterintuitive. And then, of course, once you're told what the change is, it's screaming out at you from the photo. But there's real world, many, many real world implications to this. And you have tons of examples in the book. One of the ones that I actually found most intriguing were tests that were done on radiologists who were looking at like x-rays or scans of cancerous parts of the body. Can you tell us a little bit about sort of what this test found?
2: Yes. So there is the famous gorilla experiment, which is a very famous study in psychology. It's the invisible gorilla, where participants are asked to watch a basketball match, and they're asked to count how many passes that the basketball players make from the team in white to the team in black. And they're so focused on watching the basketball that they miss a guy in a in a gorilla outfit, literally walk across the court. And then the spectators are asked, did they spot the gorilla? And a good proportion of those people never spots the gorilla. That same experiment was also done on radiologists. They were given scans and a little gorilla was placed in the scans. And they were so focused on looking for the cancer that they missed the gorilla actually on the scans. And if, you know, if it can happen to them, it can, you know, happen to anyone. The kind of radiologists examine, they, you know, looking for cancer nodules. These were expert radiologists, mm-hmm. highly trained, highly experienced, looking carefully, you know, and they still missed it. 20 out of 24, I believe, was the statistic that and missed it completely. They're looking straight at it and their brain simply did not register that their gorilla was on the scans. You know, yeah, it's fascinating. Just because they're you know, experts at their field doesn't make them, it doesn't make them, how can I put it? It doesn't make them...
1: Well, it doesn't make them immune to falling prey.
2: Exactly. Yeah, exactly.
1: And again, because they're human, it has nothing to do with their expertise. But what's raised here is like, okay, all of us, when we get focused on seeking out one thing, we miss information about everything else. So my question to you then would be, again, if part of the goal here is to protect ourselves from being manipulated due to the existence of in this case, choice blindness, change blindness. How could we protect ourselves from that?
2: So you can protect yourself in a few ways. You can't really eliminate change blindness completely, but you can build habits that dramatically reduce how badly it costs you. So the first thing is just slowing down before making important decisions. Change blindness thrives on autopilot. The moment you're rushing, distracted, or on autopilot, the gaps get wider and wider. So you should, you know, actively looking for what's missing rather than what's present. Most of us scan for new additions. We rarely ask, you know, what was here before and, you know, but isn't now. Training yourself to ask that second question catches an enormous amount of those. So with products and services used regularly, you know, actively compare them to how they were 6 months ago, volume, size, quality, price per unit. You know, shrinkflation mm-hmm. is a big thing. It only works because we trust familiar packaging and stop checking, you know, that kink in the, you know, the washing up liquid bottle, you know, apparently was designed to, so they can reduce the amount of liquid in the bottle, you know, but you know, those small changes in packaging, you know, the amount of potato chips you get in your crisp bag, etc. There's a small changes, but you know, that make a big difference to the bottom line of some of these companies.
1: Absolutely. And they make a big difference to the bottom line of we shoppers, right?
2: Because
1: if you're paying the same or possibly more for less and you don't even know that, that's you're being manipulated by corporations. Okay. So slowing down, this is going to be a bit major theme, I think, and looking for what's not there. That is really interesting. So let's move to the next one. This is choice blindness. How do you describe what that is?
2: Choice blindness is when you have, sometimes you have too many choices, that can also create a blind spot. A Swedish psychologist called Lars Hall ran a beautiful experiment. He showed people two photographs of faces and asked them to choose the more attractive one. What they didn't realize is that they chose one and then he quickly switched that photo for the other choice. And then people would explain why they chose that choice, even though it was their choice that they didn't make, if that makes sense. He switched the photo for the other one. And I explain this in a book and I show a video of exactly how he kind of did that switch. Psychologists call these kind of explanations, confabulations, stories the brain constructs after the fact to make sense of something that it doesn't actually understand. But they're not lying. They're trying to genuinely believe an explanation that they were given. And it extends beyond photographs. Lars Hall ran the same experiment with jam flavors, with tea, and asking people to defend their positions they'd explicitly rejected moments earlier, and the results were the same. So it's a choice bias is fascinating.
1: Wait, so let me be sure I understand this. So people were asked to defend a decision that they hadn't actually made. Is that right?
2: Yes. So, for example, with the experiment with the attractive people, he had two photographs, and they would choose which one they were most attractive. He would push the picture to them. As he was pushing the picture to them, that picture would change to the other image. And then he would ask them straight away, why did they choose that image? And again, they defended their, even though it was a completely different image, it was the other one, they defended their choice, which was, I find, fascinating.
1: But that is so fascinating. No, go ahead. Sorry, I didn't mean to interrupt.
2: No. It reveals something quite profound about how we make decisions. We don't actually have as much access to our own reasoning as sometimes we think we do. The decision happens, then our brain writes a story about why suddenly.
1: Well, the reason why I'm wondering about this is because this one is, I think, very, very important in terms of how we get along with each other in society. It's important in politics because, you know, we're living in a time where a politician might say something but do the exact opposite, but the support for that politician goes undiminished, right? And it feels like there's some parallel there. It's like that is not the person, or let's say the type of policy that you voted for, but people will still stick to that person, you know, ferociously. Do you think that's a kind of like a fair comparison?
2: Yeah, I think you put your finger on one of the most important and troubling applications of this entire book. What you're describing is choice blindness operating at a massive societal scale, people defending positions and politicians that bear no sort of resemblance to what they originally chose, with complete conviction and zero awareness that anything may or may not have changed. And it's turbocharged by something called confirmation bias. Once we've made a choice, our brains actively seek out information that confirms that choice was correct and filters out anything that contradicts it. And algorithms and social media are specifically also engineered to exploit exactly that.
1: Well, we are talking today with Keelan Lazor. He is a professional magician and digital illusionist and co-author of Unseen, Blind Spots, and Why We Miss What Matters Most. There's much more in a moment. This is On Point.

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4: You're back with On Point. I'm Meghna Chakrabarty, and Keelan Laser is with us today. He is a professional magician and illusionist. He's in Las Vegas, but he's with us today because he's co-author of a book called Unseen, Blind Spots and Why We Miss What Matters Most. And his co-author, by the way, is the late neuropsychologist David Lewis, who died last year. And we have an excerpt of the book at onpointradio.org. Keelan, I was wondering if there's a third type of blind spot that you go over in the book, and it's called expectation blind spots. So what are those?
5: Expectation blind spots are perhaps one of the most dangerous of all eight, because they can people, and they do regularly. Your brain doesn't wait passively for information to arrive. It's constantly predicting what it's about to see based on what it expects. And actually, a lot of those tricks that I did to you is based on expectation blind spots. When the reality doesn't match the prediction, our brain often edits out rather than updating the prediction that it's made. So, for example, a nurse administering blood thinner, she expected the label to read 10 units per milliliter. That's what she saw. It actually read 10,000 units, and sadly, the patient died. Her brain literally rewrote the label to match her expectations. A doctor reached for what he expected to be morphine, and it was hydromorphine, an opioid that's five times stronger, and sadly, also, the patient died. The same mechanisms exactly in aviation. Wrong airport landings have happened 150 times in the United States in just 20 years. Pilots see what their mental map tells them should be there, not what's actually through the windscreen. A Ryanair flight landed at a military base 8 kilometers from the correct airport. So it happens all the time, and it can have catastrophic effects.
4: Well, and then, as you said, getting back to the world of digital technology, because it basically is our world these days, not only does confirmation bias, not only is that heightened because of the way algorithms tailor the information that comes to us, but I presume it also then exacerbates this expectation bias problem, right? Because if we're constantly being fed what we are expecting, then does that sort of narrow our ability to maybe not recognize the unexpected, but recognize when something is not true. If we're only ever getting a diet of kind of what we want to, or what we're expecting.
5: Exactly. And this is where it gets alarming, because the two blind spots are feeding each other in a loop that's getting faster and more powerful every day. The algorithm leans to what you already believe and serves you content that confirms it. And that content reinforces your expectations. Those strengthens expectations, make you even less likely to notice something that contradicts them. And the algorithm reads that engagement and doubles down. And it's like a self-tightening trap. And what's particularly insidious is that the algorithm isn't neutral. It's been deliberately designed to exploit this loop every time a sort of social media app's bottom post is only half visible. That's a deliberate design choice to trigger your, like, the scroll reflexes. These engineers who understand exactly which cognitive blind spots to press. And the algorithms are designed to enrage and create debate. They want comments, and they feed you more information on what you want to see. And again, it's narrowing your focus and widening your blind spots.
4: Yeah, this links to what you call the three F's, right? Fatigue, fear and fury, and how when we're in those states, our blind spots are wildly exacerbated. Let's focus on fatigue for a second, because, you know, your examples of the doctors who accidentally gave the wrong doses or wrong medications. Again, for people just sort of in everyday situations, not in the constant, very high stress situation of being a medical professional, but we are, I feel a lot of people just have a lot of information fatigue just in their daily lives in this day and age. And that I can see even in myself how sometimes it just makes my brain lazy, and I know I'm missing information that I should otherwise be picking up on.
5: For sure, when you're fatigued, your brain doesn't just slow down. Its ability to detect what's missing, what's changed, what doesn't match expectation collapses dramatically. All the shortcuts get wider and the filters get coarser. There was the Space Challenger space shuttle disaster, I think it was in 1986, I think. Mm-hmm. Fatigue was reported as one of the a major contributing factor to that. The operators had been on duty for 11 hours on the third consecutive day. I think it was 11 or 12 hour shifts. Some of the most trained technical minds in the world, and their brains stopped seeing what was right in front of them. And there's the Three Mile Island disaster, which was the worst accident in US commercial nuclear history. Workers failed to spot the loss of core coolant water from the stuck valve, and it wasn't incompetence, it was their exhausted brains at that precise hour when the brain's alertness just naturally collapsed. And so that's the critical detail, really. The brain's alertness doesn't just gradually fade with tiredness, it specifically collapses. So it's not an opinion, apparently that's neuroscience. Between 2 a.m. and 7 a.m. your brain literally collapses with alertness. So don't make important decisions when you're fatigued.
4: When you're tired, yeah.
5: Absolutely.
4: Yeah. I'm just thinking about, again, on a daily basis, we should probably build opportunities for us to get rested or give our brains a break. Just get off the computer and take a walk as often as you can.
5: Absolutely.
4: Yeah. Okay, so... So in the book, sorry, Keelan, but I'm just mindful of the time here, actually, speaking of attention, my attention being distracted. There's a giant red clock in front of me.
5: Sure.
4: But you do actually give some tips in the book on how to reduce our vulnerability to these three types of blind spots. And I was very fascinated to see that the first one is actually try to expose yourself to more diversity in terms of viewpoints, opinions, your personal experiences. What is it that a diversity of experiences does to combat the blind spots?
5: Well, different people literally see different things, not metaphorically, perceptually. What your brain filters out, mine might catch. What my expectations edit away, yours might register. Diverse perspectives aren't just like morally valuable, they're actually essential. Every organization, every relationship, every decision-making group that surrounds itself with identical backgrounds and identical viewpoints has identical blind spots. And we can, that goes back to the algorithms as well. You get into your bubble of seeing the same thing and like confirming your, you know, your bias. You need diversity, and nobody that's in, if you're in the same group with the same mindset, the same upbringing, nobody in that group will everyone will miss the same things because they are, they're not diverse enough. So different cultures bring in lots of different people, different viewpoints that challenge your own.
4: It's so fascinating to me, as you said, that people can literally also see different things. It's really amazing to me. Okay. And so then you also talk about, what we brushed upon a moment ago, like giving yourself time, right, to review your options, to understand what may be missing, to consider alternatives. Don't rush. That makes a lot of sense. And then there's two of them that have to do with being sort of, vigorously self-analytical, right? You talk about questioning your own beliefs and assumptions, mm-hmm. or how you came by those beliefs, and also challenging stereotypes and how those stereotypes came about. And why are those important for reducing our blind spots?
5: It's similar to diversity, to be honest with you. Our beliefs and assumptions feel like conclusions we've reached through careful reasoning. And the research shows that they're mostly shortcuts our brains built early on and has been defending ever since. The expectation blind spot feeds directly on sort of unexamined assumptions. If you've never questioned why you believe something, your brain will keep seeing evidence that confirms it and editing out everything that doesn't automatically, invisibly and constantly. Stereotypes are particularly powerful blind spot generators because they operate below sort of conscious awareness. You don't decide to apply a stereotype. It fires before you've even registered. You're making a judgment. Amazon's AI recruitment tool was biased against women because not because someone programmed to be, but because it was trained on predominantly male CVs. The stereotype was baked in invisibly. So questioning how you came by a belief is genuinely powerful. Not what you believe, but really where it came from. Was it evidence? Was it something you were told repeatedly as a child? Was it an algorithm that keeps showing you and confirming content over and over and over again? So challenging stereotypes, it's not about political correctness. It's really just about accuracy. Every stereotype is a prediction your brain makes before it has real information.
4: And similarly, then this is I'm starting to see sort of how all these pieces fit together, because then you also talk about how it's kind of important to make yourself a little uncomfortable at times, right? Step outside of the familiar so that you are experiencing new things, new people, new ideas, such that can sort of, instead of making our blind spots even more myopic, by being in slightly uncomfortable situations, it actually broadens the kind of information I think we can recognize or perceive or take in. I really like that one. And then you also talk about really doing everything a person can to avoid just seeing the world in sort of binary terms, black, white, good, bad. Why is that important?
5: For sure. It's important to your brain loves binary thinking. It's fast for the brain. It's efficient, safe or dangerous, friend or enemy, right or wrong. In evolutionary terms, that speed saves your life. In a complex modern world, it's catastrophically really limiting. The moment you decide something is really good or bad, your brain stops processing the nuance of it. And the nuance is almost always where that truth actually lives. Think about fake news. It spreads because binary thinking makes us categorize a story as confirming what we believe or attacking what we believe. The moment it confirms us, we stop interrogating it. The moment it attacks us, we dismiss it. Either way, we never actually examine it.
4: Yeah. You know, one of the great takeaways I have from the book is, I guess, something that's been obvious to magicians been psychologists for a long time, but we're constantly making choices that feel free to us, right? Like, I was free to make the choice of my five of clubs. I'm not going to ask you again how you did that, but they're not necessarily perfectly free, right? They are influenced by the either gentle or nefarious exploitation of these blind spots. It's really something to think about in terms of how we move through the world every single day. But Keelan, I wanted to actually just wrap up the last couple of minutes we have. You're the first magician I've ever spoken to on this program. And, and I was just wondering, you've been doing magic since you were four? How did you get into it?
5: So I've been doing magic since I was 4 years old. I saw a magician, a Las Vegas magician called Lance Burton, who no longer has a show here anymore, but he did back then. I was 4 years old. I saw him on a TV show. I got obsessed by this magician, asked my parents for a magic set, and there's not been a day since then that I haven't been thinking, practicing, learning the art of magic. And it goes full circle as well, because Lance Burton was one of the Lance Burton and Teller from Penn and Teller were one of the two magicians, and actually Uri Geller, that wrote my letter of recommendation to get a green card to work in the US. And they liked what I did and what I do, and now I'm here in Las Vegas with my own show at Mandalay Bay, so it kind of goes full circle.
4: I love that. There's one last thing I want to talk with you about. And I love all of our On Point listeners, but I'm going to hazard a guess that a lot of us think that we're pretty smart, right? Like, mm-hmm. You can't really pull a fast one on us. But I think one of the other remarkable things in your book is that the smarter you think you are, the more likely you are to fall prey to these blind spots, Keelan.
5: It is interesting, and I learned this actually as a very, very young child. I was like 14 years old, and I had a gig. I don't know how I got the gig, but I was 14 years old, and I was asked to do this close-up magic for a group of Oxbridge professors, and I had a lot of confidence as a 14-year-old, more confidence than I have now, to be honest with you. I brazenly went in there, and I started performing my card tricks, and I found them far easier to fool than doing a child's kids party. And I found that fascinating. The professors had decades of assumptions about how the world works. Their brilliant brains are constantly filling in the gaps based on what they expected to happen. And looking back at it now, I think that their intelligence was working against them, where kids don't have those mental shortcuts yet. They're watching everything with completely fresh eyes. Nothing's taken for granted. William James described the visual world of children as a blooming, buzzing confusion. And that confusion is actually their superpower. So I just find that super fascinating.
4: I love that so much. It's all the more reason to remind ourselves that we think we may know it all, but the more we think we know, maybe the less we're actually observing in this world. So Keelan Lazer, the book is Unseen, Blind Spots and Why We Miss What Matters Most. It's been such a delight to talk with you, Keelan. Thank you so much.
5: Thank you so much. Loved it.
4: And by the way, we have an excerpt of the book at our website, onpointradio.org. And also there, you can see the video of me being amazed by Keelan's simple but still wondrous card trick that he performed for us at Zoom that we talked about, that we talked about at the beginning of the show. That's also at onpointradio.org. I'm Meghna Chakrabarty. This is On Point.
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1: This is 90.9 WBUR. It is 58 degrees in Boston as the nor'easter persists. Coastal flood warning is in effect through tonight. A flood watch is in effect through tomorrow night. Showers and rain off and on today. Still some serious wind around. Highs could reach the low 60s.
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1: 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I'm Sharon Brody with WBUR's Candace Springer in the studio. 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
1: Yeah, take advantage of that match. You know, Candace mentioned it's only in effect until 11, and you may be sitting back and thinking, oh, plenty of time. But you know what? We all know that's not how time works.
0: Exactly.
1: So go ahead and do that now. 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Take advantage of that dollar for dollar match. And, you know, we lost our federal funding last year. Congress took it away. That loss is permanent. WBUR Morning Edition host Tiziana Dearing spoke with WBUR CEO Margaret Lowe to provide an update.
2: First, we were so buoyed by the outpouring of support last year in the wake of rescission. When people in our community understood that we were in real jeopardy, they rallied. And there's no question defunding was a crisis moment. For WBUR, it means a $1.6 million hole in our bucket every year for the foreseeable future. The reality is that the crisis conditions haven't changed. Not only do we have to fill that federal funding gap again, but there is a war on truth.
1: That's right. That misinformation and disinformation that is flooding into the culture, we're here as a barrier against that and to provide you reliable, vetted, seriously reported information. You've let us know that that matters to you. 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
0: And replacing our lost federal funding was only part of the goal in this fundraiser. 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
4: This is Week in Edition from NPR News. I'm Aisha Roscoe. Foreign governments are using AI to hunt for vulnerabilities in systems they want to break into. And on Friday, OpenAI disclosed that its AI agents went rogue, interacting with several U.S. government websites and accessing some publicly available information. Even some researchers who help create AI tools say they're scared of what the technology might do. Still, it might not be all bad news. NPR cybersecurity correspondent Jenna McLaughlin has stories about people using AI for good. Hi, Jenna.
5: Hey.
4: So there are lots of scary headlines about AI. Lots of very smart people are worried about it. Why are the people you're talking to actually feeling hopeful?
5: Yeah, I've been reporting on technology and all the ways it can be abused and exploited for the last decade or so. But I do have a little bit of hope after this week. So let's start right here in D.C. The Human Rights Foundation was hosting a hackathon with 10 activists from around the world, plus a big team of software developers and coders. And their mission over 2 days was to build these tools with the help of AI agents that would solve problems for these activists that they're encountering in their everyday lives.
4: So what are they working on?
5: You know, I'll let one of the activists, Chimi Lamo, set the scene for us.
6: We're outside of Waldorf Hotel in Washington, D.C., which is hosting the Chinese government's dictator, Xi Jinping. And ironically, as a Tibetan human rights activist, I'm doing an AI-based hackathon right across the street. Just beyond the barricades, there were hundreds, if not thousands, of Chinese welcomers with Chinese flags and American flags, but also color-coordinated hats based on which buses they probably came in.
5: She's right. I actually had to push my way through a crowd of people wearing red hats right outside the building on Pennsylvania Avenue. Chimi says it's exactly these kinds of people that have actually attacked her before when she's protesting. So her team is working on a tool using AI that would allow users to upload videos and images of what they're seeing on the streets. It would go to a secure cloud server, and even if they don't have internet connection or they lose their phone, that stuff would be safe. It could be flagged for possible use for law enforcement to warn other activists or inform investigative journalists, all sorts of possibilities.
4: Well, that's fascinating. So what else are you hearing?
5: I was actually in New York earlier this week. That was a really different crowd. There were mathematicians, current and former national security officials, investors from the intelligence community. They were excited about the possibility of using AI and math to secure our critical systems, from nuclear power to satellites.
4: But aren't we hearing about how AI is hacking everything? So make that make sense on using it to secure the systems.
5: I think the way to think about it is, yes, AI is finding lots of bugs in technology and ways to exploit them. But unfortunately, those flaws have been there the whole time. And defenders can actually use those same tools or even new ones to try and make software secure from the onset. I interviewed Anjana Rajan. She's the former assistant national cyber director at the White House under President Biden. She co-founded a company called Atalanta, where she's trying a new approach. She told me about the questions she's trying to answer.
7: What does this future of technology look like as things become more software-defined and now increasingly more AI-defined? How do we maintain human control over these human creations, and how do we not lose agency while still getting the benefits of this innovation?
4: Well, how do we do that?
5: She says it's possible, and they're actually already doing it with the power of math. So I'm not a mathematician. I won't be helping my kids with math homework. But after attending the event, here's what I understand. There's this area of academic research called formal methods that deals in mathematical proofs. And the goal here is to understand what software is doing at all times and guarantee that it will function as intended no matter what. Rajan says she's not promising nothing will get hacked. No one can promise that. The ultimate goal is resilience. Math proofs and AI and all this stuff, it feels very abstract, but the stakes are actually really real. One of Atalanta's first clients is a satellite communications company that was attacked at the beginning of the Russian invasion of Ukraine. With a tough winter coming in Ukraine, this technology could be put to the test really soon.
4: That's NPR cybersecurity correspondent Jenna McLaughlin. Thank you so much for speaking with us.
5: Thank you.
4: When you walk through the door of Kawaii Sushi and Asian cuisine, it's like an oasis in the Arizona desert. Cool, sleek, and inviting.
8: I'm Kelly. Nice to meet you.
4: Hi, Kelly. Nice to meet you, too. Kelly Yu is the owner of this and 3 other restaurants here in the Phoenix metro area.
9: So this is where they do the sushi rolls over here. Do you know how to roll sushi?
8: Yes.
9: Okay. When did you learn that, or where did you learn that?
8: When you become a restaurant owner, you have to know everything.
9: Yes.
4: Hearing her laugh, you'd probably never know the uncertainty she's living under. she could be forced to leave the life she's built here at any moment.
8: Now I'm master with sushi, Chinese kitchen, and I'm a bartender also.
9: Oh, really? So you can do it all. So
8: yes.
9: You can do it all. Okay.
8: Three in one
9: three
8: at Kauai.
9: In one. Okay.
8: Yes.
9: And then, so what's the role that you're known for here?
8: Yeah, wasabi rush is my favorite. It's with yellowtail on the top. Okay. It's my creation.
9: Okay. Oh, I want to try that. I'm going to definitely try
8: yes.
9: that. Yes. Over the past decade, she's gained a loyal base of customers, like Kathy Griffin.
10: Oh, it's great. We come at least once a week.
4: Abigail Quinones is sitting at one of the wooden tables.
10: The food's good. It's welcoming. And everybody here is really nice. And I just feel like a place like that really brings the community together.
4: After the kitchen puts the finishing touches on my wasabi rush roll, Kelly Yu brings it out. I can't do a chopstick, so you gotta just watch me put it in like the... It's good with the wasabi. It tastes good. Yu sits across from me. She has a thick manila folder. Among the documents, her daughter's kindergarten graduation certificate, glowing report cards.
8: Every time when I go to the ICE check-in, I don't know what's gonna happen to me. I was like, want to show them. I'm a single mom. My daughter... She's doing very good in here, you know?
9: Yeah.
8: Look at this one. Like, she got, like, 4.0. I mean, she's an American citizen. I'm raising a good American citizen.
4: Though her daughter is an American citizen, Yu is not. She's been caught up in the U.S. immigration system since she came more than 20 years ago.
8: I was pregnant. I live in Hong Kong, so I'm a Hong Kong citizen.
9: Okay.
8: A lot of this restriction in China that make me worry. And then so, yeah. That's so like, I want to, you know, take my daughter away from China.
9: And so when you got here, what did you think? Was it like the TV or was it very different?
8: Hong Kong is a biggest city to be. At first, I think Phoenix is like a little outdated. So I didn't get used to it, mm-hmm. you know.
9: Yeah, so you got here, it's a little bit slower mm-hmm. pace. Yeah.
8: Yes, I love it.
9: Yeah, yeah. So, I mean, during this time here, what was your status here, your legal status? Is that something that you can talk about or you feel comfortable talking about?
8: Yes, absolutely.
9: Okay. Yeah.
8: So I came here illegally without paper because it got denied.
4: Yu says she started applying for asylum in 2004 but was rejected. Since then, she's been detained by ICE two times, most recently in 2025 under President Trump. But the first time it happened was under President Biden.
8: 2024, and I came back from my workout, and three or four ICE agents came to my house and then picked me up and then sent me to detention center. So it was just very sudden. And then...
1: Yeah, take your time. Yeah.
8: Just thinking about it, you know, that we have a house, we have all the clothes, we have all the families here, and then they just want to send you right away. Just like that.
1: Yeah.
8: The 20 years being United States does not mean anything.
1: Yeah. That's really hard.
8: Yes. Yeah.
9: And so then what happened?
8: They released me on February 1st, 2025.
9: And this happened again?
8: Yes, it happened again May 28th, 2025. So I went to the Phoenix ICE office May 28th to check in with them. And then they give me an order, say, we're going to lock you back to the detention center.
9: Did they give you a chance to get anything together or was it just...
8: So this first time they came to my house and then I'm not able to get anything. They just, you know. Mm-hmm. And then the second time, I just like, here we go. Can I please give my purse with everything, give it to my daughter? Mm-hmm. So, yeah, didn't able to pack anything.
9: Yeah. So what was detention like?
8: I think it's a little better than a jail.
9: A little
8: so we don't have to work in there. But like you... welcome to work over there. They're going to pay you $1 a day.
1: $1 a day, okay.
8: My daughter can come on family, able to come with me once a week.
4: Kelly Yu's daughter, Zita Yu, was just 10 when she started helping out at the restaurant. Now she's 22 and behind the bar making a drink. While her mom was in detention, she had to pick up the slack.
11: I was still attending school at that time, so I did a lot of the marketing. I did a lot of the new menu making that we do, the seasonal menus that we do, and then a lot of just the background stuff, a lot of stuff with her through video calls or phone calls or text messages. And I mean, at one point, I think she gave me like a 25-numbered list of things I needed to do while she was gone. And then little by little, you chip away at it, and then she adds more. So of course, you know, we put so much in phone bills, like so much money in phone bills. It was actually insane.
4: Under President Trump, Kelly Yu was locked up for 8.5 months. She told me about what was going through her head during that time.
8: Just talk to myself, just be patient, you know, give myself to God, so God will lead me to where he want me to.
4: But I hear a lot of people were supporting you while you were in there, local Democrats, but also local Republicans. Like, there were a lot of people who were advocating for you. Were you hearing about that?
8: Yes. I don't think I'm, like, that powerful myself. I think it's just they never meet me in person before that happened to me. I think they get a lot of call from people, like my customers. So that's how they know about me.
4: Because you've made such an impact in the community.
8: And correct.
4: You've affected people's lives, right? People wanted to help you.
8: Yeah.
4: So then you get out. How did that feel when you got out the second time, when you were finally released?
8: It's just unbelievable, you know? So, I mean, I'm still worried they're going to come to my house the third time.
4: Yeah.
8: How to plan the future? I don't know now. So, only thing I can do is just living day by day. I change the menu, change the drink menu, put in the summer special menu, going to change the fall special menu. I'm just living the moment, enjoy every moment here with my daughter, with my family, with my lovely customers that everybody loved me.
4: You were detained under Biden. You were detained under Trump. This is, bigger than any one administration, because this is our immigration system in the U.S., right? What do you want lawmakers to know about immigration and voters to know about immigration?
8: A lot of people been living here over 10 years, 15, 20, 30, 40 years. The kids all have status. Grandkids have status. And now the older people are locked up in detention center. My mom, she came me here 5 years ago. She's living with me right now. She's 70 years old. I'm like a life giving to her. I just want to be able to spend the future with my mom and then my daughter, or the family together, so I can just keep living here, you know, just keep working hard.
11: Yeah.
4: That's Kelly Yu. She's co-owner of Kauai Sushi and Asian Cuisine. Thank you so much for joining us.
8: You're welcome.
4: Our Arizona stories this week were produced by Andy Craig and edited by Jacob Finston. You're listening to Weekend Edition from NPR News.
1: This is 90.9 WBUR. The National Weather Service has a flood watch posted through tomorrow night as the nor'easter pounds the coast. 1 degree outside, meteorologist Daniel Noyes explains the threat from the wind.
12: The worst of the wind is done, but we will still gust around 40 miles per hour at times at the coast today. We have a ways to go with the rain, though. It will continue through tomorrow off and on at varying intensity too. Additional rain totals 1 to 2 inches, some locally higher amounts. Some light showers, mist and drizzle will actually linger into Tuesday, and the ocean is still whipped up. Large breaking waves, erosion, minor flooding and splashover continue.
1: The number of outages has jumped. 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
1: Thank you indeed. 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I'm Sharon Brody, and Candace Springer of WBUR is with me in the studio. 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
0: And what if I could tell you that the $20 or $30 that you give today would be doubled, or that $5,000 or $10,000 that Sharon was mentioning? 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I'm talking to you newbies. Hey, maybe you've been listening for a long time. 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Why not give in this moment? We need you. We need you to step up to the plate. We need you to join our tens of thousands of folks who support this journalism. 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Or perhaps you're one of those folks who gave last year and you're like, oh, I'll give later. How about right now? Now is a great time because of this dollar for dollar match. And I want to talk to my folks who are also supporting us with a monthly gift. 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
4: This is Weekend Edition from NPR News. I'm Aisha Roscoe, and it's time to play the puzzle. Joining us is Will Shortz. He's puzzle editor of the New York Times and puzzle master of Weekend Edition. How's it going, Will?
20: I'm great, Aisha. Welcome back.
4: Thank you so much. Will you please remind us of last week's challenge? And I think we have a bit of a correction.
20: Yeah, last week's on-air puzzle was about road signs, and I said that nearsighted plus L equals right lane N's, and actually you need another N for that anagram to work. A lot of people emailed us about that.
4: Oh, my goodness.
20: Okay, about last week's challenge. It came from Alan Hochbaum of Duluth, Georgia. I said there are two neighboring countries whose names have anagrams that rhyme with each other. What are the countries and their anagrams? They are China and Nepal, which are anagrams of chain and plane, which rhyme.
4: Okay. Well, there were over 700 correct entries this week, and our winner is Kate Jakuta of Baltimore, Maryland. Congratulations, Kate.
21: Thank you.
4: So how did you figure out this week's answer, and were you listening when that anagram was wrong last week? Were you yelling at the at the radio?
21: I was listening, but I didn't notice that, so.
4: So you didn't even notice that. But how did you get the answer to the challenge?
21: Yeah, I always like the puzzles that include geography. I'm a big map lover. So I was looking at a map of the world and focusing on countries with shorter names.
4: Okay. And I understand you actually won once before.
21: Yeah, I won in 2015, and at that time I had just started playing the puzzle, but I've been playing pretty much every week since then.
4: What do you do when you're not playing the puzzle?
21: I'm a social worker, and I work with immigrant families and communities in Baltimore. And then I also love taking hikes in Maryland with my husband and our dog, Kiri.
4: Oh, well, that's so great. I gotta ask you, are you ready to play the puzzle?
21: Yes, I'm ready.
4: All right, take it away, Will.
20: All right, Kate and Aisha, every answer today is a four-letter word or name in which the first two letters are the same as the last two. For example, if the clue was just okay, you would say so-so.
21: Okay.
20: So here you go. Your first one is a toy and a string.
21: Yo-yo.
20: Yes, a ballerina's skirt.
21: Tutu.
20: Yes, a response to a joke.
21: Ha-ha.
20: How about the Wizard of Oz dog?
21: Toto.
20: Right, slang for law enforcement.
21: Popo.
20: Yes, singer Lady Blank.
21: Gaga.
20: Nickname for Rihanna.
21: Riri.
20: Good. Lead role in La Boheme.
21: Mimi?
20: Yes, a humdinger.
21: Okay. Lulu?
20: Yes. No. Hey, that's oh, it, okay. A Lulu, yeah. A thick-headed person.
21: Dodo?
20: Yeah, that's it. An absurdist art movement in the early 20th century.
21: Dada?
20: Good. 2017 Pixar film set in Mexico.
21: Coco?
20: Yes. Kind of platter at a Polynesian restaurant.
21: Poo-poo?
20: Yes. Something that's forbidden.
21: No-no?
20: Yes. Here's your test of your knowledge. Best Picture Oscar winner before Ben-Hur.
21: Oh, my.
20: It's a woman's name.
21: I'm just going to guess Fifi, or why already did
20: Fifi? I thought about using Fifi. I think of as a dog's name, like for a poodle. You want the letter after F.
21: Gigi?
20: Gigi, is it? Good. And your last one is a cutesy goodbye.
21: Ta-ta.
20: That's it. Good job.
21: Oh, yay.
4: Okay. Now, this is one of those puzzles where I didn't quite understand what the puzzle was, but y'all were already on your way, so I wasn't much help. Like, you were about four answers in before I kind of got it. So, but you did an awesome job because I would have been no help.
21: Oh, thanks.
4: How do you feel?
21: I'm relieved because I already told a bunch of people I was doing this, and I thought maybe I should wait and see how I do.
4: No, you killed it. You were off to the races. So for playing our puzzle today, you'll get a weekend edition lapel pin as well as puzzle books and games. You can read all about it at npr.org/puzzle. And Kate, what member station do you listen to?
21: WYPR in Baltimore.
4: Yes, definitely a fan of them. That's Kate Jakuta of Baltimore, Maryland. Thank you so much for playing the puzzle.
21: Thank you.
4: All right, Will, what's next week's challenge?
20: Yes, it comes from Dan Morin of Somerville, Massachusetts. Name a well-known U.S. geographic location in six letters. Move the last letter two places earlier in the name, and you'll get a regular English word. Say that word out loud. It will sound like a well-known geographical location abroad. What places are these? Now, here's a hint. Neither place name is a city. So, again, a well-known U.S. geographic location, six letters. Move the last letter two places earlier in the name, and you'll get a regular English word. Say that out loud. It will sound like a well-known geographic location abroad. What places are these?
4: When you have the answer, go to our website, npr.org/puzzle, to submit your response. Just fill out the form on the puzzle page. Remember, just one entry, please. Our deadline for entries this week is Thursday, October 1st at 3 p.m. Eastern. Don't forget to include a phone number where we can reach you. If you're the winner, we'll give you a call. And if you pick up the phone, you'll get to play on the air with the puzzle editor of the New York Times and puzzle master of Weekend Edition, Will Shorts. Thank you, Will.
20: Thank you, Aisha.
4: Tomorrow, the Senate is expected to pass a landmark piece of college sports legislation.
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1: 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I'm Sharon Brody with WBUR's Candace Springer. 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

0: Live from NPR News in Washington, I'm Windsor Johnston. A powerful nor'easter remains stalled off New York and New Jersey, pushing water into coastal communities. In Atlantic City, tides reached their highest level since Superstorm Sandy in 2012. Coastal flood warnings remain in effect today. NPR's Amy Held reports one storm-related death has been confirmed in New York City.
1: In Brooklyn, a falling tree killed a worker for the New York Housing Authority as wind gusts topped 60 miles per hour. More than 100,000 power outages were reported from the Mid-Atlantic to New England. Some New Yorkers kayaked through flooded city streets. At the Jersey Shore, some areas saw their highest flooding since Superstorm Sandy 14 years ago. Ann Fitzsimmons, owner of Jay's on 3rd Restaurant in Stone Harbor, says she and her team are doing their best to stay afloat.
2: Everyone is here, all hands on deck. We're going to get cleaned up. We've been getting rid of the water. We have fans running to dry it out.
1: Forecasters expect repeated rounds of coastal flooding as the system loops offshore before moving out early in the week. Amy Held, NPR News.
0: Iran says that only diplomacy can end the war with the U.S. and Israel. That's after President Trump rejected an Iranian proposal to reopen the Strait of Hormuz and stop the fighting. NPR's Kat Lonsdorf reports.
3: In a post on social media, Iran's Foreign Minister Abbas Araghchi wrote that Iran was aware of President Trump's rejection and said that only, quote, negotiated solutions will end the conflict now. He also wrote that Iran is still waiting for an official U.S. response. Trump told a group of reporters on Saturday that the Iranian plan was not acceptable, but did not give further explanation. He suggested Iran wanted to make a deal because it's desperate and, quote, losing so badly. Iran made the proposal to reopen the Strait of Hormuz at the United Nations General Assembly in New York last week. The extended closure of the strait has caused major disruptions to the world's oil supply. Kat Lonsdorf, NPR News, Tel Aviv.
0: A major security incident has been declared in the United Kingdom. Vicky Barker reports it was close to a British airbase used by U.S. forces.
4: A number of homes around Fairford Air Base in southwest England have been evacuated, and British police have arrested several men on suspicion of explosives offenses. Bomb disposal experts are at the scene, and armed police are reportedly guarding the main gate of the base. Fairford has been the scene of protests over the British government's decision this past summer to allow the U.S. to use it for staging strikes on Iranian missile sites, a decision which Iran's leadership said at the time made the base a, quote, legitimate target. For NPR News, I'm Vicky Barker in London.
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5: This is 90.9 WBUR. I'm Sharon Brody in Boston. The storm is churning up huge waves and delivering more rain and wind today. The National Weather Service has a flood watch posted through tomorrow night. 1 degree outside meteorologist Danielle Noyes explains what to expect.
6: The worst of the wind is done, but we will still gust around 40 miles per hour at times at the coast today. We have a ways to go with the rain, though. It will continue through tomorrow off and on at varying intensity too. Additional rain totals 1 to 2 inches, some locally higher amounts. Some light showers, mist and drizzle will actually linger into Tuesday, and the ocean is still whipped up. Large breaking waves, erosion, minor flooding and splashover continue.
5: The Massachusetts Emergency Management Agency is reporting 13,000 power outages. This is another day of disruptions at Logan Airport. The flight tracker FlightAware reports 172 flights are canceled. The Steamship Authority says it is working to resume regular ferry service between Cape Cod and the islands. On Nantucket, the huge waves have washed ashore what's believed to be a part of an 1884 shipwreck. The three-masted ship Warren Sawyer sank while sailing to Boston from New Orleans carrying cotton and scrap iron. The deputy director of a Nantucket museum tells the New York Times that the remains are a chunk of wooden beams still attached to iron fastenings. The project to build a bike and pedestrian bridge across the Mystic River is moving forward. The State Department of Transportation has approved a $79 million contract to design and build the 800-foot-long bridge between Somerville's Assembly Row and the Encore Casino in Everett. It will provide access to a bike path that leads to Lynn. The bridge also will connect soccer fans to the soccer stadium that the Kraft Group is proposing proposing to build in Everett. The Patriots face the Jaguars this afternoon in Jacksonville. This afternoon, it is the final game of the regular season for the Red Sox, playing the Chicago Cubs at Tropicana Field in St. Petersburg, Florida. The playoff run starts Tuesday. The Sox take on the Yankees for a best-of-three wildcard series in New York. 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
1: This is 90.9 WBUR. It is 59 degrees in Boston as the nor'easter sticks around. A coastal flood warning is in effect today. Some high winds today, especially along the coast. The rain will continue through tomorrow, off and on.
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1: 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Lauren Sommer of NPR is one of the reasons that you count on WBUR. There are so many reasons. And here we are in our fall fundraiser. I'm Sharon Brody. WBUR's Candace Springer is with me. And what we're asking you to think about is, frankly, why you are listening to WBUR right now. Lauren Sommer just made a reference to extreme weather events and how we cover those. That's certainly relevant right now. Among the relevant stories that we are bringing to you this morning, you get deep conversations and you get reliable information. 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So, we are asking you to please do what you need to do right now. Call 1-800-909-9287 or go to WBUR.org.
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1: 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And so I think we all have a moral obligation to the democracy of this country to contribute and make sure that journalism stays at the quality that it always used to be and that helps democracy survive.
0: Thank you to Wouter. 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
4: This is Weekend Edition from NPR News. I'm Aisha Roscoe. Most of us use the internet and artificial intelligence on smartphones, but companies are scrambling to find the next big device, one that will be easier and more intuitive to use as AI gets smarter and can do more things. Meta, the parent company of Facebook and Instagram, thinks the answer is eyeglasses, and NPR's John Ruich visited the Meta campus for a look.
5: At the company's recent annual developer summit, CEO Mark Zuckerberg did not talk about Meta's flagship social media platforms once. Instead, it was AI and hardware.
6: We have shifted our focus to building the best devices for personal superintelligence.
5: Earlier this month, the company launched Muse, an AI app that can do tasks for users like track prices and buy things, draft emails, and plan vacations. The app shot to number one on Apple's App Store. The company's been selling smart glasses for over a decade, and now an AI strategy is coming into focus as Meta connects Muse to its glasses.
6: They're the only form factor that lets you let your Muse see what you see, hear what you hear, talk to you throughout the day, and display information right in your vision eventually.
5: The glasses look pretty much like regular glasses. Meta has partnerships with Ray-Ban and Oakley, and you interact with them by talking, which is how you would chat with Muse. They can also snap pictures and take videos, although Meta recently launched a camera-free version. Beth Murray works on social impact programs at Meta.
7: We don't believe that humans were designed to spend their lives staring into little black boxes all day.
5: She means smartphones. Glasses are hands-free and keep people's eyes up for interactions with the real world. But they've also been problematic. Meta's faced lawsuits over glasses cameras catching people doing things they don't want photographed or filmed. The new camera-free version of glasses is Meta's nod toward privacy and surveillance concerns. Still, Meta is determined to expand the market. It says over 100 glasses frames will be available by the end of the year, and they think glasses can be useful in work settings. Kevin Lang runs a company called AgriPoint that received a grant from Meta to give out glasses to farmers, where they could help do things like identify crop diseases.
8: A lot of the times the folks that are walking through the field and doing the field work, they're not trained agronomists. They don't know what to look for. So how can we kind of augment them with this expertise using this really natural form factor of glasses?
5: Smartphones could do the same thing, sending images to crop experts or tapping AI for advice, but glasses?
8: The glasses really provide this hands-free experience that really fit into the natural rhythms of farming.
5: Other players in tech are also spending on R&D to come up with the next big piece of AI-enabled hardware, something easy to adopt, maybe a watch, earbuds, or a smart speaker. Nick Sutrick covers the world of smart glasses for Android Central, an online tech news site. He sees why Meta would want to make the AI software and the gadget.
9: Going the hardware route and being the next Apple or Google or whatever makes a lot of sense for them.
5: And he says they seem to be on the right track with the glasses, a new virtual reality headset that looks like glasses, and more.
9: I do think Meta is leading the way in several different categories, probably mainly because they have a ton of disposable income in this regard. And so they're sort of shooting everything at the wall and seeing what sticks and what people adopt.
5: To that end, Zuckerberg wrapped up his speech at the conference with a surprise that highlights that nobody really knows what form factor is going to work. He introduced an all-new AI device that the company hopes to ship for the holidays, a voice-controlled pendant called Muse Charm. If you don't want AI in your glasses, maybe you'll want it on your keychain. John Ruwich, NPR News, Menlo Park, California.
4: The Trump administration is proposing some major changes for the next U.S. census. One of them is to stop using the national head count to produce statistics about people's race and ethnicity. It would be an unprecedented move because race has been part of the U.S. census since the very first one in 1790. To talk about this complicated history, we're joined by NPR's census correspondent, Hanzi Lo Wong. Good morning, Hanzi.
10: Morning, Aisha.
4: So now we're talking about more than 200 years of history here. Why has the government been keeping track of race and ethnicity for so long?
10: Well, whenever we talk about this once a decade count, what we're really talking about is power. And for almost two centuries, race was part of the U.S. Census to make it a tool for excluding people of color and concentrating power among white people. And in more recent decades, there was a major shift that turned the census into more of a tool for inclusion and racial justice. And now with this new Trump administration proposal, we may be at another turning point.
4: So going back to the country's first census in 1790, why was race included in the count then? Was this about slavery?
10: Yes. This goes back to what's known as the Three-Fifths Compromise among the original framers of the Constitution. It came up with a system for setting up Congress and the Electoral College according to what are known as the census apportionment counts. And free white framers from the North objected to including the hundreds of thousands of enslaved people of African descent, mainly in the South, because it would have given Southern states more political power. And in the end, the framers decided on a compromise. An enslaved person would be counted as 3/5 of a free or indentured person. And the framers also decided that, quote, Indians not taxed should be excluded from those counts.
4: So when did this change, like how the census counted enslaved people and Native Americans?
10: Well, 80 years after that first U.S. census, the government started counting the, quote, whole number of persons in each state. And that was because the 14th Amendment was enacted after the Civil War ended slavery in the United States. But for many Native Americans, exclusion from the census apportionment counts, that continued for 150 years until the 1940 census.
4: So the census was used to exclude Native Americans and enslaved people. What about other people of color?
10: Well, one example is the U.S. Census category called Chinese. It was added to the 1870 census, and the government at the time used it as a catch-all category for people of Asian descent. And this was just after thousands of workers came from China to help build the Transcontinental Railroad. And Congress later used population tallies for this and other categories when making laws to restrict immigration from China and other Asian countries. And if you jump ahead to the 1940s, after Japan attacked Pearl Harbor, U.S. military leaders used census numbers to help determine where Japanese Americans lived on the West Coast so that they could be removed from their homes and wrongfully incarcerated.
4: So clearly the census was used for exclusion for a long time. When was that turning point when it became a tool for inclusion?
10: It was the 1960s when people were first allowed to self-report their race for the census. And this is also, of course, during the Civil Rights Movement. And it helped galvanize this idea of using statistics to combat racism and racial inequity through policymaking. We're talking about, you know, affirmative action policies. You know, I should note this census is not just about, you know, wonky policy. It also helps guide trillions in federal funding for public services. And people of color have been undercounted for decades. So there has been this ongoing push, particularly among civil rights groups, to get more accurate counts.
4: Well, let's turn back to today. This Trump administration has a proposal to ban census questions about race and ethnicity. What is the administration's argument for this change?
10: Well, again, this is a proposal, and if it becomes a finalized plan, I am expecting lawsuits. But the Trump administration is arguing there's a, quote, reduced need for information about people's race and ethnicity. And this is an administration that has attacked diversity, equity, and inclusion efforts and pushed for dismantling civil rights laws. And, you know, it's worth pointing out this proposal is coming just as the Census Bureau has stalled plans for rolling out a new category for people of Middle Eastern or North African descent, many of whom have objected for decades to the U.S. government's policy of automatically categorizing them as white.
4: That's NPR's Hansi Lo Wang. Thank you so much for bringing us the story.
10: You're welcome.
4: There are no firm numbers, but there could be a million or more Americans conceived with a donated egg or sperm. Jackie Comstock, an oceanographer on Cape Cod, is the product of both. From member station WBUR, reporter Martha Biebinger takes us on Comstock's search for her genetic relatives.
11: This story starts in 1994, during the early years of egg donation. A woman named Pam McCall saw a newspaper ad requesting egg donors. Pam and her husband had two young sons.
12: I loved being a mother and having my kids, and I thought if I could help somebody else be a mother, I wanted to do that.
11: Pam did not tell anyone except her husband.
12: There was a lot of stigma to it back then, and I didn't want anybody to know about it.
11: She told the company that extracted nine of her eggs to make sure she could not be traced. A couple of months later, and a few miles away, four of those eggs helped a single woman, Ruth Comstock, get pregnant.
13: I had four embryos implanted, and it was the first time, so I was very lucky, and I had twins.
11: Ruth told the twins, a son and a daughter, that she had conceived with donated eggs and sperm. Her daughter, Jackie, grew up asking lots of questions about those donors, but her mom had agreed not to look for them. So Jackie held off. Then, in 2021, when Jackie was 27, she was diagnosed with an autoimmune disease.
14: It's a thyroid thing, and it is genetically linked. And it got me thinking more about my family history.
11: So Jackie spit into a tube and mailed her DNA sample to 23andMe. A relative Jackie did not know about sent her a message. It was the brother of her egg donor, Pam McCall.
14: It was actually really cute.
11: And that's how Jackie and Ruth Comstock came to be sitting on Pam's living room couch in Boston today. It's not their first meeting, but they still aren't sure how to describe each other. Here's Jackie.
14: I would introduce myself as the egg donee.
12: Yeah, this is hard to put labels on.
11: That was Pam. Now Ruth turns to Jackie.
13: How would you introduce us?
14: I would introduce my mother, Ruth, as my mother, and I would introduce Pam as my egg donor.
11: In the last year, they've grown close, which can be overwhelming for Pam.
12: I did this because I wanted a mother to exist that wouldn't have been otherwise, and to look at what Ruth did is beyond what I had hoped for.
11: Ruth nods.
13: So I can say the same. It's a gift from God. You know, at first I was threatened. I'll admit, I was threatened, but Jackie keeps saying, you're my mother. And so I'm not feeling so threatened anymore.
11: That's the egg donor side of Jackie's quest. She found the first sperm donor relative, also via 23andMe, soon after she signed up. Jackie emailed a woman who turned out to be a half-sibling and asked, could there be more of us?
14: And she wrote back and she's like, yeah, there's 23 of us. We have a WhatsApp group. Do you want to join it? And I was like, there's 23 of them.
11: Now, the group has grown to 27 sibs, as Jackie calls them. They're all within 4 years of age, which seems to fit the years their donor, now deceased, was working on a PhD. He, like Jackie, was a scientist.
14: He was in grad school. I think he donated for beer money.
11: Many of the sibs meet for yearly reunions. They play games like lining up according to likeness. Roughly half have ADHD, as did their donor. They have fun comparing notes on hobbies, voices, and careers.
14: If we have a similarity, the first question is like, oh, is this because we're related? We make those connections and those jokes all the time.
11: Jackie says she never expected to find such rewarding relationships. But she's troubled by the problems that could arise for someone learning they have dozens of donor relatives.
14: There definitely should be some degree of regulation. Obviously, having one donor have 100 children shouldn't happen, right?
11: Even finding out that your donor conceived can be unnerving depending on when it happens. In a survey of donor-conceived adults, 6 out of 7 said the revelation shattered their sense of self. Jackie and reproductive medicine experts say it's important to tell children when they're young.
14: But from what I can tell, there's a huge number of parents that use donations that do not tell their kids, and I am staunchly against that.
11: This story has rocked the lives of the three women here in Pam's living room, but despite it all, they've embraced their, well...
14: Gene family. Yeah.
13: Like
14: it does, yeah.
13: Family.
2: Yeah, I like that too.
13: Let's go with that.
11: As a name for whomever this family will include, whenever they see each other, and however deep their connections become. For NPR News, I'm Martha Biebinger in Boston.
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0: The nor'easter is pounding the coast with strong winds and bands of driving rain. 1 degree outside meteorologist Danielle Noyce joins us. Good morning, Danielle.
16: Good morning, Sharon.
0: Where are we with this storm now?
16: So the peak wind gusts, Sharon, have passed, which is good news. It was howling overnight last night. That's not to say it's not going to be gusty at times today, particularly at the coastline, but the worst of the wind gusts are over. The storm center itself is just off the New Jersey coastline, believe it or not, and it's going to just kind of meander there through the day today, tonight, and then tomorrow into Tuesday morning. It's going to lift right over a Cape Cod in kind of a weakened form. So we still have a ways to go in terms of getting out of this nor'easter completely.
0: What are the storm surge and flooding concerns?
16: So at the coastline, we've had a bunch of splash over and minor coastal flooding. The wave action has been impressive. I was just checking some of the wave heights, 12, 13-foot seas just off the coastline. So that's really battering the coast, significant beach erosion, and that will continue for at least 2, maybe 3 high tide cycles. So around midday today, just after midnight tonight, and then likely again tomorrow along the immediate shoreline.
0: Danielle, the coast is certainly dealing with a lot of the nor'easter's impact, but the storm is affecting areas throughout the eastern part of the state. Can you break down what we should be prepared for today, tonight, and tomorrow?
16: So I think the biggest thing, Sharon, is that the rain is not going to stop until probably Tuesday morning. Now, it's not going to be raining the entire time. It will come off and on in a varying intensity. So that's kind of what we have seen already. You know, the rain will come down really hard and then it lets up a bit. It may stop and then it starts back up. So some spots have already seen 1 to 3 inches of rain. We've had some 3 to 5 inch amounts already for parts of southeastern Massachusetts down to the Upper Cape. And then on top of that, we're going to add another 1 to 2 inches, even a few locally higher amounts. And that includes for Boston, that includes Metro West, that includes into the central part of the state. So I do think over the next 24 to 48 hours, we're going to still see some damage start to crop up because the ground is just so soft and it's still going to be a gusty wind. So I wouldn't be surprised if we see a little more damage that results in some water getting into the basements and the spots that may flood when you get that amount of water.
0: And I think I've heard rumors of some sunshine later this week.
16: It's going to be in the 70s, probably by Wednesday and definitely into the 70s on Thursday. So that will feel like night and day compared to what we've been dealing with.
0: 1 degree outside meteorologist Danielle Noyes. Thank you.
16: Thanks, Sharon.
0: The Massachusetts Emergency Management Agency is reporting 13,000 power outages. There are 172 flight cancellations at Logan Airport.
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4: The East Coast of the U.S. is being battered by a powerful nor'easter this weekend. But further south, lessons are being learned from recovery efforts after another major storm, Hurricane Helene. In North Carolina, the steady hum and roar of the chainsaw was a reassuring sound for many after Helene brought destruction to the western part of the state 2 years ago. Volunteers use these tools to cut up trees and help restore road access at a time when much of the region was cut off. Blue Ridge Public Radio's Laura Hackett reports on how Helene has inspired more people to learn the ways of the chainsaw.
18: When a fallen tree blocked the only road into Shelby Treichler's neighborhood, she was in the middle of moving.
19: So I go out and all I've got in my truck is like a handsaw. And I'm like, well, I can at least get some of these big branches off and try to like clear one lane.
18: Then a man in sandals stepped out of a truck with a chainsaw and started bucking a tree. As neighbors joined the scene, Treichler captured the moment on video.
19: That was so fast.
20: Community.
19: Dude. People just came out of nowhere. I didn't even know we had that many, like, close neighbors.
18: All over western North Carolina, there were unofficial chainsaw brigades who helped bail a lot of people out. And their service has inspired many, says Ketzel Jordan. She's an instructor with the Skills Academy for Women.
21: Seeing how important these skills are firsthand, like, wow, the difference in between me getting to my safe space tonight is knowing how to use a chainsaw or not.
18: Jordan says she has trained more than 500 people since Helene, and she's seen continued interest from people who want to learn how to use the tool safely.
21: This is something that I'm personally really passionate about. Like, we need everyone to be skilled when it comes to emergency response. And it doesn't matter what your gender is.
18: One woman who signed up for chainsaw classes is Sarah Seiler. The 53-year-old volunteers already on a search and rescue team and lives on 40 acres in the mountains near Asheville. Here she is at a chainsaw class put on by a local community college.
22: Okay, PPE, helmet, eye protection, gloves, chaps, long sleeves, boots.
18: In the Pisgah National Forest, a site with many, many down trees, she's learning to plan her cuts in advance.
22: I guess I need to go straight down. but it is hard to find a little bit. You have to put a wedge in here.
1: Absolutely.
22: And then come in.
18: Seiler says the experience has been powerful.
6: You feel like you can take care of yourself, which is fantastic. And then the new skills we have learned here, there's so much more I would be able to do to help people out.
18: These chainsaw classes are one piece of a larger movement that sees tools as a form of climate resilience. While Western North Carolina is no longer in emergency response mode, more residents are keeping their tools maintained and on hand just in case. For NPR News, I'm Laura Hackett in Asheville.
4: The health technology company Aura is planning to become publicly traded this week, and it's slated to be one of this year's biggest IPOs. The company says its smart rings can track more than 50 health metrics and that its users have doubled for 2 years straight.
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0: You can also call 1-800-909-9287. 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WBUR's Candace Springer is with me in this studio. You are with us. 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
24: And here's a reason to do that right now. 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
0: And last year, thousands of people rallied to replace our federal funding when Congress eliminated it. Now, that loss of federal funding is permanent, and this is another moment to rally. Here's WBUR CEO Margaret Lowe.
1: So here's what worries me. Public radio colleagues in other cities have shared that their fundraising has slowed a lot. I kind of hesitate to say that, but it's important for people to know. It has slowed here too, and it can't. We've seen Boston rally when times are tough, and the people in this town understand and value WBUR. We have a sense of common cause here, and I want us to show the rest of the country how it's done.
0: So the bottom line is we cannot let anybody take away our constitutional right to report the truth. We need you to stand with WBUR by starting a monthly gift or giving again if you gave last year. 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All of that matters, and it matters extra right at this exact moment, because for, about the next hour and 3 minutes, a dollar for dollar match is in effect, which means whatever the right amount for you to contribute to WBUR might be, that will be matched dollar for dollar. The impact of your generosity is doubled. 1-800-909-9287.
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7: Live from NPR News in Washington, I'm Windsor Johnston. High winds and heavy rain from a nor'easter continue to batter the coast, flooding streets and knocking out power. National Weather Service meteorologist Frank Pereira says the storm is stalled offshore.
8: The system itself is centered off the New Jersey coast, Long Island coast, and it's going to continue to sit there for the next day or so, just kind of drifting in the area. And as it does, it will continue to bring coastal impacts and unsettled weather across portions of the mid-Atlantic to New England through the remainder of the weekend.
7: In Hawaii, Hurricane Nolo is moving away from the islands, though its effects have disrupted travel. Danielle Mendoza was trying to fly out of the Big Island.
9: We're trying to go to Oahu and Southwest shut down, so we have to buy ticket to Hawaiian Airlines. Looks like.
7: Farther east in the Pacific, Hurricane Polo is bearing down on Mexico's Baja California Peninsula. Forecasters expect it to make landfall on Monday as a weaker storm. California Governor Gavin Newsom signed a package of gun safety bills Saturday. Lakshmi Sara of member station KQED reports.
10: The 10 new laws include one that funds intervention programs to interrupt violence and another requiring that 3D printers sold in California block attempts to make ghost guns. There's also one that creates a statewide office of violence prevention. Mike McLively is the policy director of the Gifford Center for Violence Intervention.
12: There's a lot of state-level infrastructure now to support cities and community-based organizations doing that violence intervention work. But we didn't have like a designated office, and this will now create a director of community violence intervention.
10: The California Rifle and Pistol Association opposed the bill on 3D printing guns, calling it, quote, a costly, impractical, and constitutionally problematic burden. For NPR News, I'm Lakshmi Sara.
7: Pope Leo told a massive crowd gathered at the Shrine of the Lord that the Catholic Church must confront deep wounds caused by clergy abuse. NPR's Eleanor Beardsley reports the pontiff is continuing his trip to France.
25: Lourdes is a town in the foothills of the Pyrenees Mountains that attracts some 3 million pilgrims a year for its purported healing spring waters on the spot where a 19th century shepherd girl had apparitions of the Virgin Mary. The site is also connected to a recent scandal. The shrine's facade has a series of mosaics by a prominent religious artist accused of abusing 20 women. The story's tall mosaics have been covered for the Pope's visit. Leo has previously apologized for abuse scandals that have damaged the church's credibility. On a trip to Spain in June, he told bishops they must listen to survivors and offer reparations. Eleanor Beardsley, NPR News, Paris.
7: This is NPR.
0: This is 90.9 WBUR. I'm Sharon Brody in Boston. It's another windy, rainy day as the slow-moving nor'easter continues to pound the coast and cause problems throughout eastern Massachusetts. The National Weather Service has a flood watch posted through tomorrow night. The Massachusetts Emergency Management Agency reports nearly 14,000 homes and businesses are without power. 1 degree outside meteorologist Daniel Noyes considers the forecast.
26: The wind was howling overnight and it will still be gusty today, around 40 miles per hour at the coast at times, easing gradually through the day. Rain continues off and on through tomorrow, varying intensity with additional rain of 1 to 2 inches likely, a few higher totals possible. While the steadiest rain will be done Tuesday, there will be some lingering showers, drizzle and mist. Not a pleasant day. Coastal impacts continue as well. Splash over and minor flooding around midday and again just after midnight tonight.
0: This is another day of disruptions at Logan Airport. The Flight Tracker FlightAware reports 172 flights are canceled. The Steamship Authority expects it will gradually resume ferry service between Cape Cod and the islands. The MBTA is warning passengers that service could be affected during the storm. Also, a planned service disruption on the Green Line continues as the T works to improve the signal system. Trains are not running between North Station, Babcock Street, Kenmore, and Heath Street. Shuttle buses in the Orange Line are your alternatives for another week. The Plymouth County District Attorney's Office is investigating a shooting involving police in Lakeville. Lakeville police say officers responded to a home after receiving a report of a disturbed person who may be under the influence and armed. Police say they shot and wounded a man. Two officers were taken to the hospital for evaluations. This afternoon, it is the final game of the regular season for the Red Sox playing the Chicago Cubs. Because of the nor'easter in Boston, the game set for Tropicana Field in St. Petersburg, Florida. The playoff run starts Tuesday. The Red Sox face the Yankees for a best-of-three wild-card series in New York. And it is Patriots-Jaguars this afternoon in Jacksonville. This is WBUR.
2: 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From NPR and WBEZ Chicago, this is Wait, Wait, Don't Tell Me, the NPR News Quiz. 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And here's your host at the Studebaker Theater in the Fine Arts Building in downtown Chicago, Peter Sagal.
11: Thank you, Alzo. Thank you, everybody. Thank you so much. All right, yes, I'm excited too. It's fundraising season here in public radio. Yes, it's great. You look forward to it. I can tell many of you have worn your fundraising costumes. I appreciate it. Well, I know what you're thinking, though. You're thinking, well, wasn't it just fundraising season just a little while ago? No. No, it wasn't.
2: Yes, Peter, gaslight their asses.
11: Well, this fundraising episode is not like the other ones. It's going to be fun. It's going to be electric. It's going to make you think, wow, I absolutely must donate to my local station.
2: We have a very different idea of what fun is, Peter. But if this is what it takes to make sure we can afford those meeting snacks, let's go crazy.
11: Oh, we will. Because since the federal government withdrew their support for public radio, we need your personal support for it.
2: To entice you, here's our interview with legendary anchorman Ron Burgundy from our big show in San Diego earlier this year with our old scorekeeper, my mentor, Bill Curtis.
11: And now the game we call Not My Job. There is perhaps nobody who represents the city of San Diego better than the legendary local news anchor, Ron Burgundy.
13: They agree.
11: Whose story was told in two hit documentaries, Anchorman and Anchorman 2, both narrated by our own legendary newsman, Bill Curtis. We are delighted that Mr. Burgundy could join us here on stage. Ron Burgundy, welcome to Wait, Wait, Don't Tell Me.
14: Thank you, Peter. Thank you so much for having me. It's great to be back here in San Diego.
11: Yeah. I imagine, and I think our audience has proved it, that when you come back to San Diego, where you started your career, you get quite a response. People must be very excited to see you.
14: People? Well, I still live down here.
11: Okay. Oh,
14: yeah,
11: I didn't realize.
14: A condo in Pacific Beach.
11: Sure.
14: I got evicted from my townhome in Rancho Panasquitas. So I'm now, I'm walking around the beach with my metal detector. I still work with my charity, which is we're rehabbing dolphins. We're trying to keep dolphins to stay in high school.
11: Right.
14: Because guess what the dropout rate for dolphins are in high school?
11: I wouldn't know.
14: 100%.
11: Really?
14: Yes.
11: Wow. That's why I see so many dolphins hanging out in the street corners with no...
14: And then on weekends, I have my sea shanty group.
11: Yes. A lot of that going around.
14: We go back and forth from here to Gallup, New Mexico.
11: Sure.
14: And we have competitions and
11: absolutely.
14: Things like that. So it's a very full, rich, busy life.
11: Yeah, yeah. Bill here, your colleague in TV news, he famously got his start as a young man when he went on the air in Topeka and warned thousands of people saving their lives about an impending tornado.
14: That's right.
11: I'm sure your start as a newsman was something like that.
14: Can I just say something? I admire Bill Curtis so much.
11: Oh, sure.
14: You are the gold standard. Your legendary baritone voice is what I tried to emulate, and yet I couldn't hate someone more. I've always been so jealous of your talents, but Bill and I, we have had some times together.
11: Really?
14: Yeah. Don't get Bill going on this story of Bill and I, Walter Cronkite, Angie Dickinson, and a flamethrower down at the dog track in Tijuana.
13: Oh,
14: and
13: wow.
14: That's all I'm going to give you. Yeah. That's all I'm going to give you.
15: I remember when Bill did that, all he said was, I'm on assignment.
16: Yes. On assignment.
15: Yeah. Now, Bill here, I know, having recently read his memoir, has covered some amazing stories. He was at Chernobyl, one of the first American journalists to go there. He covered the fall of Iran. Were you covering those stories as well?
14: Yes. Well, I would wait for Bill to file his report, and then I'd embellish. I didn't get the big assignments.
15: No.
14: When I was a younger man, I remember I reported the Vietnam War was over after 1 month. So they didn't give me the big assignments. After
15: right.
14: That. Yeah.
15: You went over there, came back, and said, it's going great.
14: It's going great.
15: Yeah.
16: Now they're looking for you to report on the Iran War.
15: Yeah, exactly. Yeah.
14: That one should be over any day now.
15: Absolutely. The TV news business has changed. Have you had to adapt from your early days here as an anchorman?
14: It really has. Network news is really down the old toilet.
15: Yeah.
14: So, an applause for network, for the demise of network news. I'm assuming that's what that
15: is. Yeah, meant. Pretty much, yeah.
14: Well, I'm...
15: Possibly for toilets.
14: Look, I've still... Or there could be a lot of people who just enjoy a good toilet. Who doesn't?
15: Yeah.
14: Who doesn't? I mean, when you walk into a bathroom, you see a finely sculpted piece of porcelain.
15: Sure.
14: You're like, that's a good-looking toilet.
15: Yeah.
14: What were we talking about?
15: We were talking about how you, Ron Burgundy, legendary anchorman, yes. has adapted to the changes in television video news.
14: I pretty much broadcast my weekly report from my garage.
15: Sure.
14: I have a satellite link up with my good buddy Elon, Starlink. Except he didn't give me access. I have Stardink.
15: Yeah.
14: Which only broadcasts about 500 yards
15: right.
14: outside of my place. But
15: So the Burgundy Report
14: is
15: out there.
14: The Burgundy Report's out there. I'm still submitting my resumes to local news stations.
15: Really?
14: Not getting any nibbles.
15: I find that hard to believe, given your talent, given your
14: resume. You would think so.
15: Yeah.
14: You would think so.
15: Yeah.
17: Well, isn't independent news the thing anyways? Don't you want to be on that train?
14: Yes. What you said.
15: Yeah.
14: Well, I do. I want to be an independent journalist. I don't want to be told what to think or what to do.
16: Well, Ron, have you given any thought to the using the TikToks and the Instagrams, for example?
14: Look, that's a trend that's going nowhere. So.
15: Well, Ron Burgundy, maybe you can consider this a job interview because we have, in fact, invited you here to play a game we're calling...
19: Anchorman Meet the Anchorman.
15: You are, of course, the second most iconic anchorman in America, so we thought we'd ask you about anchormen, that is, sailors and seamen. Answer 2 or 3 questions correctly, you'll win our prize, one of our listeners, the voice of the Wait Waiter of their choice for their voicemail. Bill, who is your protege, Ron Burgundy, playing for?
19: Dave Dennis of San Diego, California.
15: All right.
14: Dave Dennis.
15: A viewer.
14: All right.
15: Here's your first question. We'll start with Ernest Shackleton. He was the famed captain who kept his entire crew alive for 18 months after their ship got trapped in ice in Antarctica. Turns out, among other things, he was great at keeping up his crew's morale. They held debates and they held sing-alongs, and he let the crew do what? Was it A, hold a weekly vote to update the rankings of who would be eaten first if they ran out of food? B, think up fun new names for the constellations? Or C, build a big, sexy lady snowman?
14: Well, I'm going to say it's A. They made a list.
15: It's going to say they made a list of who would be eaten first.
14: Yes.
15: No, it was actually the big, sexy snowman. Here's your next question. Rear Admiral John D. Bulkley was a celebrated naval officer. He even has a destroyer named after him today. But he had an odd habit while he was in command of a naval base back in 1966. What was it? Was it A, he would dress up like a ninja and sneak around the base to test security?
14: Mm-hmm.
15: B, he would get around the base on a rowboat mounted on wheels that he would row? Or C, since the Navy banned alcohol, he would drink fruit juice and then just act drunk?
14: Well, that's the stupidest thing I've ever heard. I don't know why. I always started every newscast with a stiff scotch.
15: Sure.
14: I would guzzle it down like it was the last drop of alcohol I was ever going to have. I'm going to say he rode around on a rowboat.
15: No, actually, he would dress up like a ninja and sneak around. Yeah. All right, you still can get one right here.
14: All right.
15: Cap'n Crunch of cereal fame has been sailing the seas of breakfast since the 1960s.
14: Always delicious.
15: Always the best. But in 2013, he faced a scandal. People accused Captain Crunch of what? A, using child labor to pick crunch berries. B, violating the embargo on Cuba. Or C, not actually holding the rank of captain.
14: Wow.
15: Yeah.
14: D? Are you saying D? I'm going to say Captain Crunch, if you look on the box, he looks like a guy who's willing to cut corners.
15: So you're...

0: he would give her some advice as an up-and-coming reporter.
1: Ron, just before I let you go, do you have any advice for like a young journalist like me trying to come up in the world?
2: Learn a trade. The world's going to need plumbers and electricians.
1: Okay.
2: So.
1: Yeah, you sound just like my parents.
2: Yeah, just learn a trade.
1: Yeah.
2: Welding.
1: Okay. Thank you, Ron. Thank you so much.
2: Thank you.
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6: 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I'm Alzo Slade, and here again is your host at the Studebaker Theater in Chicago, Illinois, Peter Sagal.
7: Thank you, Alzo. Thank you, everybody. For every person, this is amazing, because for every person applauding, the public radio fairy awards us $10.
6: Oh, no, Peter. 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
0: Oh, really? What's next? Are you going to tell me there's no public radio heaven for extra special hosts?
6: While Peter explores the mysteries of the universe, we're going to explore the wonders of shows past.

0: like this bluff game from a show in June that might be my favorite one ever.
1: Hi, Ron. Wait, don't tell me.
2: Hi, this is Kevin from Plymouth, Massachusetts.
1: Plymouth, Massachusetts. There at the start of Cape Cod, what do you do there?
2: I plot accessory dwelling units in people's backyards.
1: Oh, you plot secondary dwelling units in people's backyards.
2: That's exactly it.
1: I didn't understand. I thought you were saying something else with a thick Boston accent, and I couldn't understand. Kevin, it's great to have you with us. You're going to play our game in which you must try to tell truth from fiction. Alzo, what's Kevin's topic?
0: Aha!
1: Aha! Not just what Alzo said when he finally found out where we hide the good snacks. That, of course, was also the name of the 80s band whose song Take On Me became a global hit back then. The band made the news this week, though, for a rather surprising reason. Our panelists are each going to tell you about it, pick the real one, and get the waiter of your choice on your voicemail. Are you ready to play?
2: I'm ready.
1: Okay, first up, it's Shane O'Neill.
3: Remember the music video for A-ha's biggest hit, Take On Me? The one where a woman is pulled into a comic book, and the animation is somehow like really impressive and really, really bad at the same time? Well, that woman has a name, Bunty Bailey. And as of last week, Bunty Bailey has an OnlyFans. After several recent appearances at comic book conventions where she spent hours signing A-ha singles, Bunty realized that she still had a devoted and very socially awkward fan base. Bunty says that she is actually rather modest, so how does she take on the challenge of adult content? Well, every time things get a little spicy, she activates an AI filter that renders her in the sketchy, animated style of the music video. It's a surprise when people subscribe, she said, but most of these superfans love it. I mean, these people are super, super weird. And for the few people who are disappointed, who cares? They'll be gone in a day or two.
1: I'm sorry, we have to stop. All our equipment just shattered.
3: Oh, I can do it again.
1: Oh, no.
0: We got it the first time.
1: That was great.
3: Louder?
4: They're singing in mind.
1: The model who starred as the heroine of the famous music video, now on OnlyFans, where she uses that animated effect to keep things modest. Your next aha moment comes from Karen Chi.
5: Earlier this year, after her beloved grandmother Peggy passed away, 28-year-old Madeline Michelson took on the sobering task of cleaning out her grandma's bedroom. Peggy had been a meticulous woman who'd served as treasurer in multiple clubs and kept records of her finances throughout her life. So when Michelson came across yet another three-ring binder, she assumed it to be some more boring tax documents. But she was wrong. Inside, she found something else. Pages and pages of obsessive details about her grandma's celebrity crushes. Said Michelson lovingly, "Oh my God, grandma was a freak." It's true, the innocuously plain binder was actually a handwritten log about men like George Clooney and Matthew McConaughey, complete with carefully cut and pasted photos and facts, including their zodiac signs. But even more surprising, the man featured the most? 80s band A-ha's frontman Morten Harkett, proving that no matter how old you are, you can always be a tween girl with questionable taste. Losing a loved one is difficult for so many reasons, including the fact that you wish you'd asked more questions when they were alive. And this is definitely true for Michelson, who'd give anything to turn back time and ask, Grandma, what the hell?
1: A woman finds her grandma's file of her favorite hotties, and the hottest of them, the lead singer of A-ha. Your last story of an A-ha anecdote comes from Peter Gross.
6: In the wake of their thrilling NBA championship this week, the New York Knicks revealed an unlikely secret to success. The A-ha song, Hunting High and Low. The brooding track about the obsessive search for a lost love was their pregame hype song. As their star guard Jalen Brunson told the New York Post, "Most teams go with high-energy hip-hop, but my favorite music to get psyched to is moody Nordic pop." After they lost Game 3 to the Spurs, Brunson knew the team needed a down-tempo kick in the pants. So he lit some aromatherapy candles, dimmed the lights, and played them the following lyrics. She's sound asleep, and she's sweeter now than the wildest dreams. There's no end to the lengths I'll go, hunting high and low. I explained to Kat, OG, and the others that it works pretty well if you just replace she with NBA championship, said Brunson. It's a trick that worked really well in the 90s when the Chicago Bulls used to sing the Neil Diamond song, Sweet NBA Championship, ba, ba, ba.
7: All right.
1: So popped up in our feeds this week for one of these reasons. Was it from Shane, the model from the video, now on OnlyFans, showing off her animated self? From Karen Chi, a woman found that her grandmother's meticulous records of hotties praise the lead singer of A-ha as the hottest of them all? Or from Peter Gross, turns out the secret to the Knicks championship was adopting the little-known A-ha ballad Hunting High and Low as their fight song?
2: Goodness gracious.
1: Goodness gracious indeed, sir.
2: You know, I think just because Shane hit the note so perfectly, I might have to go with Shane's story.
1: You've chosen Shane's story. To bring you the correct answer, we spoke to an expert on the real one.
8: There are points in time when people seek again the celebrity crushes they had in their adolescence.
1: That was Chapman University professor and crush researcher, Dr. Rebecca Tokachinsky, talking about Grandma's Secret Binder.
2: Ah.
1: I'm afraid you didn't win our game, but you did earn a point for Shane, and I think he deserved one for that performance.
3: Yes. And I will do a recording on your voicemail for free.
1: I know. And I can singing that song, no doubt.
3: I can be the tone, even.
1: I will say, we've been talking about the song all week in our office and now here on stage, and none of us but Shane had the guts to actually try to sing it. So there you go. Congratulations, Shane. Thank you so much for calling and playing with us.
2: Thank you so much.
1: Bye-bye. So we here at NPR know that it is important to change with the times. That's why, recently, I finally started listening to Drake, a guy everyone loves.
0: Yeah, Peter, we got to talk, buddy.
1: Well, the point is, I'm open to new things. We have to be, right? We have to learn to be better. That's why this week our producer Lillian King sat down with a cultural icon she is obsessed with, a woman who's amassed a huge following online for something kind of insane. We thought, hey, this woman has gotten a lot of attention. We want attention. We want support. We thought we could learn something from her.
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0: From NPR and WBEZ Chicago, this is Wait, Wait, Don't Tell Me, the NPR News Quiz. I'm Alzo Slade, and here again is your host at the Studebaker Theater in Chicago, Illinois, Peter Sagal.
4: Thank you, everybody. Thank you, Alzo. It's hard coming up with new ways to playfully ask you to donate money, so maybe we should be a little bit more direct.
0: It's simple. If you don't pay up, I'm breaking Peter's legs.
4: That was not the direction I was hoping to go in. So, okay, no innovation. Let's just stick to the basics by reminding you why you love our show.
0: Fine. Let's revisit a great interview we had with Melissa McCarthy and her husband and collaborator, Ben Falcone.
4: And now the game we call Not My Job. Melissa McCarthy and Ben Falcone have been married for 19 years, and in that time they have written, produced, directed, and or starred in 6 films together, including The Boss and Thunder Force, and that is apart from the other movies Melissa has starred in, like Bridesmaids and Can You Ever Forgive Me? And yes, also they produced 2 children. Their latest project is a podcast called Hildy, The Barback, and The Lake of Fire. Melissa and Ben, welcome to Wait, Wait, Don't Tell Me.
14: Thank you.
4: So, let me start here. I always wonder this. You guys have been at the height of Hollywood fame and power. You have your own production company. Melissa, you've been nominated for 2 different Oscars. Why throw that all away to do a podcast?
14: Well, it was Ben's idea. I mean, Ben as a child, when I was like, God knows what I was doing, would just constantly read all of the Lord of the Rings. So this is very much in his DNA. It's kind of a Middle Earth comedy, and Ben, you explained it.
15: While other people like Melissa were probably dating, I was playing and reading these books. And so a friend of ours, Steve Mallory, came to me with this idea of just doing that style, fantasy style of a podcast, because one thing about these worlds is that women are very rarely featured. So we wanted to do a show where men mess everything up and funny women have to come to the rescue.
4: Yes, of course. We read this, that when you perform this thing, this fantasy thing, you're wearing costumes, even though no one can see you. Is that true?
14: I would wear a costume to brush my teeth. So if you put me in the Middle Ages, I'm going to have some kind of armor and helmet on, no matter what. So that means I'm definitely not a nerd.
4: That's true. Definitely. I read, by the way, I read a lot of this in a incredibly elaborate People magazine chronology of your entire relationship, which I guess is a cool thing to have out there in the world.
14: Does that exist?
4: It does. It does. It starts when you were both teenagers in Illinois, and it extends to the present day. You guys met as teenagers here in Illinois, right? You both grew up here.
15: Yeah, so I'm from Carbondale, Illinois, where SIU is.
4: Yes.
15: Hey, all right. And I remember I was sort of like, so this is the 80s, and I had like the swooped haircut and the earring and a clockwork orange T-shirt and, that vibe. And a lot of my friends all had that sort of similar vibe. And we saw these people walk across the strip, we call it, down there. And they looked, very goth and very cool. And I remember one of my friends going, "I wish my mom would let me dress like that." And, it was Melissa. It was Melissa.
4: She was the fashion icon that your friend
15: was. She was the fashion icon. She was very goth. She had blue hair.
4: Blue hair, Melissa.
14: Yeah.
4: Yeah.
14: And it was probably, I probably had a full-length cape on. And God knows what else. And it was probably like in southern Illinois, like 98 degrees, pure humidity. And I'm sure it was like a real clam bake going on in there.
4: Right. moving on, the People magazine timeline of the marriage of Ben and Melissa. You saw each other, or at least Ben, you saw Melissa, but you actually met doing like an improv comedy group in L.A., famously the Groundlings. Do you remember, Melissa, if like what caught your attention about Ben?
14: I actually do. The first class we had, when we all had to do like quick monologues, and everyone was so loud, and we were all trying so hard to be funny, but it was just loud and crazy and obnoxious. And then Ben got up there and was super quiet, super creepy. He was a prison inmate, and he was welcoming his new cellmate, and he's like, "I just think we're going to get along so well." And it was so quiet. And I was like, and for some reason, when I say it out loud, I realize I'm like, boy, this guy's super creepy. Maybe I'll get to marry him.
4: Yeah. Well, Melissa and Ben, it is a real pleasure to talk to you. And we've invited you here to play a game we're calling
16: Melissa and Ben Meet Melissa and Doug.
4: Melissa and Doug. Since your parents, you might know that is the company founded in 1988 by Melissa and Doug Bernstein to sell traditional wooden toys. We're going to ask you three questions about this company and its products. Answer two of them correctly, you'll win our prize, one of our listeners, the voice of whomever they like from our show. Bill, who are Melissa and Ben playing for?
16: Jeff Spray of Anderson, South Carolina.
4: All right, here's your first question. Although they eventually became very famous and successful for their wooden puzzles and play sets, their first big product, Melissa and Doug, was what? A half-hour-long VHS videotape that encouraged kids to make friends by playing the kazoo. B, a blank block of wood and a chisel sold with the name Imagination Playset. Or C, a, quote, anti-war toy that was a flower you could stick in the barrel of other kids' toy guns.
15: I mean, boy, those are great. I think maybe it's the A?
14: A? I would say A, too.
4: Well, that was very collaborative. Yes, A, you're right. It is A. The video is called You on Kazoo. It did not sell well, so they moved on to actually making toys, but you can see it online because it went viral in the 2000s, and it is terrible. Here's your next question. In 2023, Melissa and Doug sold their company to a billion-dollar toy conglomerate called Spin Masters, but even that giant company, had humble beginnings. What was Spin Master's very first toy? A box of cereal rebranded as a food fight kit. B, a short yo-yo called Yo that all with a string so short it just dangled. Or C, Earth Buddies, which was a nylon sock stuffed with sawdust and grass seeds.
14: I find myself drawn to C.
15: Yeah, me too.
4: Earth Buddies. You're both drawn to C, and you're both correct. It was really successful. They sold thousands of them and went on to great things. All right, here's your last question. These days, their most popular products, Melissa and Doug, include play sets that allow kids to pretend they are doing adult things, including a Get Well Doctor activity center that is so realistic, it even includes what? A real working x-ray machine. B, a credit card swiper for when your insurance doesn't cover the visit. Or C, an exam table with stirrups.
14: Inclusive.
4: It is, yes, very much so.
14: I want it to be C, but I think it's B.
15: You think it's B?
14: I want it to be C, but I don't
15: you
14: know.
15: You do. I think maybe A, but now it's going to be B because I'm wrong.
14: I'm going to say C. We're parting ways.
4: All right, this is fascinating. I think it's an amazing sort of glimpse into your working process. So, Ben, you're picking A, which was the real working x-ray machine. Melissa, you're picking C, the exam.
15: No, I'm going to switch. I'm switching to C.
4: You're switching to C. Oh, wow. All right, now we see how the movie gets made. All right. Yep. So you're both choosing... Ben, you're following Melissa's lead and going to see the exam table with stirrups. It was actually B, the credit card swiper.
14: You talked me out of it.
4: The detailed medical playset is supposed to, quote, ease kids' fears of doctor's visits, unquote, including the part where the insurance company refuses to cover the visit, I guess. Bill, how did Melissa and Ben do in our quiz?
0: Well, they did great. 2 out of 3 means you're a winner here.
4: Congratulations. You've won. You can now change into your tracksuits to be comfortable at the after party. We don't mind. Ben Falcone and Melissa McCarthy are the husband and wife duo behind Lemonada's hit podcast, Hildy the Barback and the Lake of Fire. You can listen to all of season one, wherever you might get your podcasts. Melissa and Ben, thank you so much for joining us. And wait, don't tell me. What did it like to meet you? Take care.
14: Thank you.
0: Welcome
14: bye-bye.
0: Home.
4: Talking to amazing and interesting people is one of my favorite things about this job. We learn so much from the people who are, frankly, better than us. And who better to consult than with somebody who's already proven that? Emmy Award winner for HBO's Somebody Somewhere and a one-time panelist on this very show, Jeff Hiller. Jeff called and told us how we could be a little cooler.
17: Hi, it's Jeff Hiller. And listen, wait, don't tell me. If you want to be cool, you gotta be sexy. So... I've got some ideas and suggestions for how to do so. Instead of giving the players a bottle of water as they sit on stage, give them a lipstick so that they all have a bold red lip. Encourage Paula Poundstone to start smoking. I know Bill Curtis is retired now, but maybe instead of voicemail recordings, we can get pictures of him lounging shirtless by the pool, enjoying his retirement. That's what sells.
4: While we work on our glow up, consider donating. Here's how.
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0: From NPR and WBEZ Chicago, this is Wait, Wait, Don't Tell Me, the NPR News Quiz. I'm Alzo Slade, and here again is your host at the Studebaker Theater in Chicago, Illinois, Peter Sagal.
1: Thank you, Alzo. Thank you, everybody. We are here singing and dancing for our money.
0: No, Peter, please stop dancing. We've talked about this. It's way too erotic.
1: I'm sorry, I'm just so good at flossing.
0: Here's another thing we're good at, putting on a radio show every week. And here's a clip from a bluff game with Adam Burke, Helen Hong, and Tom Baudet.
1: Hi, you are on Wait, Wait, Don't Tell Me.
19: Hi, this is Renee calling from Missoula, Montana.
1: Missoula, one of my favorite places up there in northwestern Montana. What do you do there?
19: I am a canine field specialist for the nonprofit Working Dogs for Conservation.
1: How incredibly cool.
20: Wow.
1: So what exactly do you train the dogs to do?
19: So we train them on a variety of things. They help detect things like rare and endangered species, invasive plants, diseases.
21: So how do they test for endangered species?
1: Yeah.
21: Or just
1: by
19: usually
1: case?
19: Non-invasively through scat detection.
1: Okay.
20: Oh.
1: I was afraid it was like they eat them and they're like, well, I've never had that before. Well, Renee, welcome to the show. You're going to play the game in which you have to tell truth from fiction. Also, what is Renee's topic?
0: The golden age of TV.
1: So, great new TV shows are streaming every day, whether it's Love Island or Love Island Beyond the Villa or Love Island SVU. Now, our panelists are going to tell you about a particular new TV show that made the news, but not in the usual way. Pick the one who's telling the truth, and you can win the Wait Waiter of your choice in your voicemail. You ready to play?
19: I'm ready.
1: All right, first let's hear from Tom Baudet.
21: During her long, storied career in theater, film, and television, British actor Emma Thompson has not often been required to confirm her identity. Everybody knows what she looks like. Courtney Hochstetler did, too. She looks exactly like his mother, Debbie, who disappeared almost a year ago. It started with people telling him, hey, I saw your mom on Apple TV. She's in a new crime show called Down Cemetery Road. Courtney watched a couple episodes to verify these reports. That's my mom, he said. Why would a 70-year-old woman disappear to England in order to pose as one of the most famous faces in the world? It's something she would do, said Courtney. He started besieging the BBC, Scotland Yard, Interpol, demanding they return his mother from the TV show she was hiding in. In fact, they got so overwhelmed by his demands, Scotland Yard decided to look for Debbie and found her in a Buddhist retreat in Mexico. She just forgot to tell anyone. That is also something she would do, Courtney admits in retrospect.
4: A man becomes convinced that Emma Thompson is his missing mother and ends up finding his mom. Your next TV tale comes from Helen Hom.
5: The new show, All's Fair, stars Kim Kardashian as a high-powered divorce lawyer with an equally high-powered butt. The famous Kardashian booty is so famous that producers felt all the other butts on the show just couldn't keep up. Test audiences told us they couldn't pay attention to the stories because they were distracted by Kim's assets, said executive producer Ryan Murphy. So we decided we'd just make her blend in. Enter AI's virtual butt lift. AI was used to enhance the backsides of every other actor in the series. Yes, if you ever wondered what Glenn Close would look like with a thick and juicy BBL, you're in luck. I've never been described as curvaceous, but seeing myself with a righteous rump is pretty cool, said the actor. Even the men were given the booty-boosting treatment. Spoiler alert, Ed O'Neill plays a corpse in one episode, but a corpse with a rockin' rear end. And buckle up, Conan O'Brien has signed on to join season two.
4: The producers use AI to enhance the rear ends of all the other actors on Kim Kardashian's new show so that she would fit in. Your last saga of streaming comes from Adam Burke.
20: Ever since its invention in 1913, the refrigerator has served as a message center for the household. Whether it's a post-it note reminding you to get milk, a terrible drawing by a profoundly untalented child, or a death threat to whatever jerk face took the last froyo, there is no communication hub quite like the humble fridge. But with the advent of the smart refrigerator, it seems, the message is coming from outside the house. Such was the case recently with a British woman named Carol, who went to her trusty modern icebox only to see the phrase, "We're sorry we upset you, Carol," clearly displayed on the device's LED screen. While some may have taken this digital mea culpa as a reference to the fact that crisper drawers don't actually keep anything crisp, because after all, it's just a drawer at the bottom of the fridge. I mean, how does that work? Anyway, it was in fact a promotional ad for the new Apple TV show Pluribus, which features a character with that name. The real Carol, not being aware of the show, despite it being the one that all the appliances are talking about, instead thought she was having a psychotic episode and promptly checked herself into the hospital. The confusion has prompted Apple to devise a more subtle promotional campaign for Pluribus in the U.S., printing the name of the show on all of our money.
4: So these are your three choices. From Tom Baudet, someone becomes so convinced that the character played by Emma Thompson on a TV show is his missing mom that he ends up helping find his missing mom. From Helen Hong, how the producers of the TV show All's Fair with Kim Kardashian sort of equalized everybody's assets. Or from Adam Burke about how a woman getting an ad for a new TV show on her refrigerator thought it was actually speaking to her and promptly sought help. Which of these was the real story of a TV show making the news?
19: As much as I want it to be AI butts, I think my dog is telling me to go with Alan's story.
4: So your choice is Adam's story about the woman who thought her fridge was talking to her by name. Well, to bring you the correct answer, we spoke to an expert about the real story.
22: I love Pluribus, but it does seem like a pretty niche show. I would think that even people not named Carol might be slightly confused.
4: That was marketing consultant Carrie Sloan talking about the Pluribus ad getting a little too real for one real Carol. Congratulations, Renee. You got it right. You're in the point for Adam. You've won our prize, the voice of your choice, in your voicemail. Congratulations.
19: Thank you.
4: Thank you so much. Thanks for playing with us today. So it's been a little more than a year since the federal government canceled all funding for public broadcasting. For the first time in more than 50 years, there is no government support for any public broadcasting at all, TV, radio, anything. which also means that it's been a little more than a year since all of you, listeners, viewers, members of the public broadcasting community, stepped in to fill that gap with your support. It has been amazing to watch, and it's been gratifying and even humbling. But it's not surprising. This show, wait, got one grant 30 years ago, one single time, from the Corporation for Public Broadcasting to help launch it. That federal money, which once helped us launch, was water for the roots of our system, the small stations, the new shows, the independent producers who needed that boost to become self-sustaining, like we once did. Now, for the time being, we have to ask you to take over that role as well. So, thank you. Thank you for keeping us going all these years, and thank you for guaranteeing that some young person who was listening right now and thinking, come on, I could do better than that, gets a chance to prove it. Here is how to help.
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8: Welcome to Left, Right, and Center. President Trump kicked three news organizations out of the White House. A judge has ordered them back in, for now. However this plays out, there are deeper issues here about freedom of the press and what to do when a brazen president tries to dictate the story of his presidency. Controlling the narrative is also the fear in a planned Paramount-Warner Brothers merger. Critics are concerned a powerful media company whose leadership has ties to Trump would control two news networks, CBS and CNN. Do promises to back off and ensure editorial independence ease those fears? And later, President Trump's foreign policy is in the spotlight as he speaks at the UN and hosts China's leader. What is that foreign policy exactly? Trump launched a war in Iran, targeted Venezuela, but the Russia-Ukraine conflict drags on. If this is a president who promised that he could pick up the phone and influence any world leader, is it time to do that with Vladimir Putin? All that's next on Left, Right, and Center.
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2: Police in the United Kingdom say several people have been arrested overnight in connection to explosive devices found near Fairford, a UK military base in southwest England that's used by the US service members for strikes on Iran. Assistant Chief Constable Richard O'Cone says police evacuated dozens of homes near the base.
3: As a precaution, around 85 households have been advised to evacuate while these examinations take place.
2: And a bomb squad is on the scene as armed officers reportedly guard the entrance. This base has been the scene of protests over the British government's decision this summer to allow the U.S. to use it for staging limited strikes on Iranian missile sites. But Iran says bombers flying from the base have been used for strikes beyond the original usage mandate. Tehran says that made the base a legitimate target in the ongoing U.S. war against Iran. The White House had told Congress it plans to cancel $810 million in health care and educational-related programs. As NPR's Mara Liasson reports, one prominent Republican isn't happy about that.
9: In a statement on X, Senate Appropriations Committee Chair Susan Collins said the move, known as a pocket rescission, is unlawful. Collins, an incumbent Republican from Maine running for re-election, also said that the rescissions were intended to, quote, undermine Congress's constitutional power of the purse. Regardless of how this separation of powers dispute is resolved, there are other cuts to social safety net programs that were in the One Big Beautiful Bill that are just now kicking in, and they're hurting people who depend on Medicaid and food assistance. That's another reason, along with higher prices at the pump or 7% mortgages, that voters say they are angry and economically stressed. A bad sign for the incumbent party just weeks away from the election. Mara Liasson, NPR News.
2: A massive nor'easter is pounding parts of the Northeast with coastal flooding and strong winds for a second straight day. Steve Kastenbaum reports some coastal towns are seeing their worst flooding in more than a decade.
23: High tides continue to bring more flooding, especially in towns along the Jersey Shore. In Atlantic City, floodwaters hit their highest level since Superstorm Sandy in 2012. Wind gusts reached 60 miles per hour in some areas. A public housing employee in New York died when he was hit by a falling tree branch. Governor Kathy Hochul said dangerous winds will stick around for a while.
24: It's ferocious, and it needs to be taken seriously.
23: Tens of thousands of power outages were reported from Maine down to North Carolina. Beach erosion is significant in some areas. High tides were made worse thanks to Saturday's full moon. The nor'easter is expected to sit around off the coast of New Jersey and Long Island through Monday. For NPR News, I'm Steve Kastenbaum in New York.
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11: This is 90.9 WBUR. I'm Sharon Brody in Boston. The storm is churning up huge waves and delivering more wind and rain. The National Weather Service has a flood watch posted through tomorrow night. 1 degree outside meteorologist Danielle Noy says along the coast, there has been some minor flooding from the splashover.
25: The wave action has been impressive. I was just checking some of the wave heights, 12, 13-foot seas just off the coastline. So that's really battering the coast, significant beach erosion, and that will continue for at least two, maybe three high tide cycles. So around midday today, just after midnight tonight, and then likely again tomorrow along the immediate shoreline.
11: The National Weather Service reports 5 inches of rain in Falmouth so far. More than 6 inches of rain have been recorded in New Bedford. The Massachusetts Emergency Management Agency is reporting 13,000 power outages. On Nantucket, the huge waves have washed ashore what is believed to be part of an 1884 shipwreck. The three-masted ship Warren Sawyer sank while sailing to Boston from New Orleans carrying cotton and scrap iron. The deputy director of a Nantucket museum tells the New York Times that the remains are a chunk of wooden beams still attached to iron fastenings. Boston police are investigating the murder of a man in Hyde Park. The victim was found yesterday afternoon inside a business on Walter Street. Police say the man was shot multiple times and was pronounced dead. The project to build a bicycle and pedestrian bridge across the Mystic River is moving forward. The State Department of Transportation has approved a $79 million contract to design and build the 800-foot-long bridge between Somerville's Assembly Row and the Encore Casino in Everett. It's Patriots Jaguars this afternoon in Jacksonville. And this afternoon, it's the last game of the regular season for the Red Sox. They're playing the Cubs. Because of the nor'easter in Boston, the game is set for Tropicana Field in St. Petersburg, Florida. This is 90.9 WBUR.
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13: Welcome to Left, Right, and Center, everybody. I'm David Green. So President Trump may like it when all the cameras are on him, but of course he also hates the press. So in a blistering post on Truth Social last week, he banned three news outlets from the White House, CNN, MS Now, and Politico. He didn't give specific reasons other than claiming that they reported, quote, fake news. But then a federal judge sided with those news outlets, temporarily lifting the ban for 2 weeks at least, and those organizations' reporters were let back into the White House. Although the president vowed before that ruling that he will appeal until he can throw them back out. The big question, though, why does it matter who gets to report from inside the White House? Won't the story still be generally the same? Well, maybe not, depending on who is controlling the message. And not by coincidence, this week the White House debuted its own new 24-hour YouTube channel called Trump TV. That's where we're going to start this week. Mo Alethe is here on the left, as always. And on the right, we have Will Swainback. He is co-host of National Review's Radio Free California podcast and is the CEO of the California Policy Center. Safe to say neither of you have been kicked out of the White House this week. Is that fair, or your bans are coming?
14: Let me think. Yeah, no, I got to think about it for a second.
13: This is not new that the president doesn't like the coverage he gets from the press. He calls it fake news all the time. He personally attacks reporters. So, Will, why this moment to take this move?
15: It's always hard to know what the man's motives are. It's always possible that it's a distraction. Whatever the explanation, it's clearly a waste of time. He's tried this before, remember, with CNN in his first term. I think it was it Jim Acosta? And
13: yeah,
15: he yanked
13: taking his press badge away.
15: Yeah, took his press badge, and what happened? It went to court, and Acosta was back in, and then CNN got to drop its lawsuit. Same thing will happen here. And I accept that no president ever at any time in our nation's history has loved the press coverage he gets. But this is just truly, again, a monumental waste of time, and I think more illustrative of the man's narcissism than just about anything else.
13: Well, I mean, as a journalist, I'm happy that most presidents don't like the coverage because we're doing our job. There's a reason for a free press and a democracy. We're asking hard questions that are hopefully hard to navigate for people in power. And the whole mission is to hold them accountable, to people who elect them and to their country. So, yeah, I mean, I wouldn't want a president to be saying all the time how excited they are about the press coverage that they're getting. But, Mo, I wonder, like, you know, just the larger context here. This is a time when the president welcoming the leader of China, the midterms are coming up and his poll numbers haven't been all that great. Worried about, you know, a lot of Republicans worried about what's going to happen. You know, president speaking at the UN, like any reason that you see here for deciding to make this move? Big distraction, trying to get his base back.
14: Yeah, I think a little bit of all of the above. His numbers are in the tank. He's at historically low unfavorable ratings. Like in the history of polling, no one has ever polled lower than this. If it's hyperbolic, it's barely so.
13: Yeah, okay.
14: You know what we're not talking about the past couple of days? The economy and immigration. I do think that this is in part a distraction. Every time he finds his back up against a wall, he tries to change the subject away from the two biggest anchors around his neck. Two, I think this is who he is, mm-hmm. right? I think he is a narcissist. I think he does expect certain kind of coverage. Even when he was running for president the first time, no other candidate for president could phone in to do a meet the press interview, but he could. And now with the press focused on the economy and immigration, he doesn't like what they're reporting. And the third thing is, I just don't think he cares about the Constitution. I mean, freedom of press was enshrined in the very first amendment to the Constitution for a reason. But that's not important to him. When the judge lifted the ban, even temporarily, it took him, six, 7 hours to comply? He was in defiance of a court order because he doesn't care.
13: Which we've seen and with judges in some immigration cases too. But I think that's the thing that really hits me because I, on one hand, I don't want to give this story and this conversation life if it is his deliberate attempt to distract from some of the fundamentally important issues in our country. That said, you know, as someone who covered the White House and was in that White House pool and in the White House press room and traveling with the president for 8 years and feeling like I was doing something fundamentally important to democracy, there's a reason that this sent shudders throughout the whole press corps, you know, whoever you work for. I just wanted to listen. This is how MS Now reporter Vaughn Hilliard put it.
0: I also was talking to one of those, a reporter from one of those Trump promoting outlets that was mentioned here. And he acknowledged to me just a moment ago off camera that the shoe could be on the other foot in just a matter of years.
13: I mean, that's scary to me. If this sets a precedent for any president who's a Democrat, Republican, or otherwise to be able to kick news outlets out of the White House. Don't you guys feel like that's the important thing here to make sure that this does not become a precedent?
15: Yeah, Trump does not care about the Constitution. Agree completely with Mo on that one. His Truth Social post on eliminating, you know, entire news organizations from the press briefings was absurd on its face. And by the way, David, I just want to ask, and I mean this sincerely, you and I are both, you know, we come from the reporting background. My own sense is that I can't remember too many enduring, durable stories that came out of a press conference. I just can't. In my lifetime, I think the best stories in our lives have come out of reporters doing really deep investigative reporting that does not depend on catching the president saying something big or absurd. Like, as an editor, I have never been that interested in getting access to press conferences from my reporters. I always told them the big stories are buried in the documents that we have to go ferret out there in sources who almost never get a chance at the microphone. And so when I see a press conference, the first thing that comes to me is just cynicism. I don't care.
13: Well, and I think you're speaking to, you know, another big question here, which is why is this important? And I do think it's worth stepping back. I mean, the White House press pool, which has become the center of this debate with President Trump, is set up because the White House Correspondents Association realized that you could not bring every single news organization, every single reporter to every press conference, every event, travel on Air Force One with the president. So you put together a smaller pool. There would be one of the TV networks on a given day would be representing, you know, the other TV networks and feeding sound and video. You know, I at NPR would be the radio reporter responsible for feeding that sound and asking questions on behalf of the whole press corps. And that was understood. And it wasn't this expectation that there was going to be some deep, incredible investigative story that came from that. Part of it was protective. Part of it was, if God forbid anything happened to the president, that moment could be covered for everyone to see. Very important. But also that access was like fundamentally important. And there were stories to be told about the tenor and mood inside of a White House. And so the value of that, I don't want to minimize it. But I agree that the deeper reporting happens elsewhere. But I guess I'm trying to understand what is at stake in kind of this push and pull. And I mean, Mo, you were working for Hillary Clinton during a campaign, and I was in that press corps covering her very closely. And it has always been the case that people who are working for someone in power makes decisions about what level of access to grant. You know, I remember an interview I did with then Senator Clinton where, you know, I was told that this was on the record, and then this part was off the record, and we were just going to chat. So can you talk about the balance that is sort of okay and acceptable in a democracy for people working for someone in office to manage and control the story to an extent while still respecting freedom of the press?
14: You know, when I was a press secretary, I actually cared about this very much. Every candidate I ever worked for at some point was like, I don't want to be with the press. And I always saw my job as being an advocate for my boss almost as much as being an advocate for the press, because it was good for my boss if the press had access to them, if they got to see the human side of them. If we kept the press entirely at arm's length, then they get a very different view, a very different perspective. Now, that's different in this case, right? In this case, they get the access Trump's going to give them no matter what. And he usually gives them access and then beats them over the head in front of the cameras, and everyone gets the game that's being played. I find it so fascinating, though, at sort of what this signals. I remember previous presidents, George W. Bush, Barack Obama, others taking foreign trips with the American Press Corps in tow and landing on the ground and finding out that the host government wanted to exclude the American press. And the White House went to bat for them. Now we have a foreign official, the president of China here in the United States, and it's the American president trying to exclude the American press corps. We've seen absolutely no images from the beginning of this summit because the press wasn't there. Where you can get images are from state-controlled Chinese media. So we had state-controlled media from China in the White House, but not the U.S. press corps.
1: I hadn't even thought about that. What an extraordinary sort of picture to think about right now. Yeah.
14: Yeah. I mean, it just says so much about how fragile our ideals are.
1: Yeah.
14: We think of them as institutionally solid. They're only as solid as the people who are in office.
1: Well, I wonder, as you've watched this, have you thought about how, like, President Obama, President Biden handled the press? Like, is this just an astonishingly new thing that we're seeing from Donald Trump, or have you?

0: it's kind of imbued some of these outlets with more importance. His narcissism, his impulse to put the news media at the center of the story, like right now, by trying to ban these outlets, he's giving them more viewership. He's giving them more power. He's giving them more authority. Last year, if he had banned these outlets, I think it would have provoked a much bigger response in the news, but I think it would have instilled in me much greater fear.
1: You think it would have triggered a bigger response in the news than there is now? I think it's pretty big. The press are having a field day with this.
0: I just think that the aura of the story is really different. There was a moment where it felt like his power was limitless, in large part because everyone around him was playing along. And what feels different about this moment is that the will to play along is
1: waning.
0: It's waning. It's not quite there. And so even though this is the action of a would-be dictator, it's not quite as frightening because it just seems like he has no other moves left. He looks desperate.
1: It's kind of funny, isn't it?
0: It is kind of funny. I mean, the joke's on us, really.
1: Back in my theater days, I was in a play by John Webster. It's a 17th century play called The White Devil, believe it or not. And there was a line I remember, the character spit against the wind and the filth returned in his face.
0: I love that.
1: Coming up, turns out size matters when it comes to press freedom. This is On the Media.
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1: This is On the Media. I'm Brooke Gladstone. So, as we know, a judge this week temporarily restored Politico's, MS Now's, and CNN's access to the White House press room. But on Thursday, the White House had yet to formally agree to allow CNN back into the press pool, even though it was on rotation. So, no TV networks were there to document Trump's evening event with China's Xi Jinping. By Friday morning, CNN, along with the rest of the press pool, was airing footage of Xi and Trump outside the White House, and CNN anchor Pamela Brown assured her viewers,
8: CNN's access to the White House has been restored, and the TV pool appears to be functioning as normal.
1: Ban or no ban, the president does have a certain amount of, let's call it, latitude in choosing who gets to cover events in smaller, arguably non-public spaces. As of Friday, there had been no event in the tight confines of the Oval Office or Air Force One. So we don't know whether he will choose.

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3: This week on The Ezra Klein Show, I'm talking to Jensen Huang, the founder and CEO of NVIDIA, the company that engineers the chips fueling America's AI boom.
4: Is it good or bad that we scare young people about the future of AI so much so that they don't even want to go to universities and don't want to go to college anymore because they don't think they'll get a job? Is that helpful or hurtful if it were to happen? It's hurtful. Don't think for a second just because you're an alarmist that you're doing a social good. It is not true. So I think that we ought to just all be wiser, more mature, be evidence-based, but alarming people, making claims that don't, they simply, their track record is horrible.
3: More from my conversation with Jensen Huang after the break.
5: Live from NPR News in Washington, I'm Janine Hurst. Police in the United Kingdom say several people have been arrested overnight in connection to explosive devices found near Fairford. That's a UK military base in southwest England that's used by US service members for strikes on Iran. Assistant Chief Constable Richard O'Cone says police evacuated dozens of homes near the base.
6: As a precaution, around 85 households have been advised to evacuate while these examinations take place.
5: And a bomb squad is there as armed officers reportedly guard the entrance. The base has been the scene of protests over the British government's decision this summer to allow the U.S. to use it for staging limited strikes on Iranian missile sites. But Iran says bombers flying from the base have been used for strikes beyond the original usage mandate. Tehran says that made the base a legitimate target in the ongoing U.S. war against Iran. Diesel prices have slipped just a little, but the war in Iran continues to strain fuel supplies. NPR's Windsor Johnston reports the concern now is how long higher costs could keep working their way into household bills.
7: Farmers in many parts of the country are still paying much more to run combines, tractors, and trucks during the fall harvest. Higher fuel costs can move through the food supply chain, and the pressure may last. Diesel and home heating oil draw on the same tight fuel supply as winter approaches. Some shipping costs are set by contractors, so shoppers may not see the full effect right away. U.S. fuel inventories are low, leaving little cushion if supplies are disrupted again. That's why a modest drop in diesel prices offers only limited relief. The Trump administration has discussed expanding U.S. refining capacity, but has not announced an immediate measure to lower prices. Windsor Johnston, NPR News.
5: A powerful nor'easter remains stalled off New York and New Jersey, pushing water into coastal communities. Coastal flood warnings remain in effect today. NPR's Amy Held reports at least one storm-related death was reported in New York City.
8: In Brooklyn, a falling tree killed a worker for the New York Housing Authority as wind gusts topped 60 miles per hour. More than 100,000 power outages were reported from the Mid-Atlantic to New England. Some New Yorkers kayaked through flooded city streets. At the Jersey Shore, some areas saw their highest flooding since Superstorm Sandy 14 years ago. Ann Fitzsimmons, owner of Jay's on 3rd Restaurant in Stone Harbor, says she and her team are doing their best to stay afloat.
9: Everyone is here, all hands on deck. We're going to get cleaned up. We've been getting rid of the water. We have fans running to dry it out.
8: Forecasters expect repeated rounds of coastal flooding as the system loops offshore before moving out early in the week. Amy Held, NPR News.
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0: This is 90.9 WBUR. I'm Sharon Brody in Boston. The National Weather Service has a coastal flood warning posted through this evening, and a flood watch is in effect through late tomorrow night as the nor'easter weakens. Weather Service meteorologist Tori Dooley says the worst of the storm is behind us, but more rain and lighter winds will be in the mix through tomorrow.
10: Folks that live along the eastern coast of Massachusetts should still expect some minor coastal flooding due to the astronomically high tides and persistent onshore flow during the high tide cycle tonight into the day tomorrow. And folks living away from the coast, light to moderate rain. There could be some localized ponding on roadways.
0: Julie says they are monitoring the Taunton River as it rises a foot above flood stage. In Revere, earlier this afternoon, crashing waves over the seawall flooded Winthrop Parkway. In Quincy, Mayor Thomas Koch says they are closely monitoring high tides, but the city has been protected from ocean surge by deploying tide gates.
11: If we didn't close those gates, the tide pushes in. So the other danger is if we get too much more rain while the gates are down, that we lose capacity, then we have problems.
0: In Scituate, an unusual sight, bubbling white foam on top of the water spilled onto streets. The so-called sea foam is the result of dissolved organic matter in the ocean that's churned up. At last check in Jacksonville, the Patriots trail the Jaguars 7-3 in the second quarter. 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

0: Probably the single most influential person in artificial intelligence is Jensen Huang, the CEO of NVIDIA. NVIDIA is now the largest company in the world, $5.4 trillion in market cap. I found this statistic amazing. Since 2023, 15 cents of every single dollar the American Stock Exchange has returned has been from NVIDIA stock. And the reason is that NVIDIA is the material and software substrate on which modern artificial intelligence is built. NVIDIA's chips are not popular because AI is popular. AI in its modern form was made possible because NVIDIA's chips were popular. They were originally made for graphic processing, video games, that kind of thing. But it turned out the kind of parallel computing they were doing and the way they were programmable was exactly what was needed to make deep learning in its modern form work. Huang is not just influential in terms of controlling one of the central resources for training new AI models and using them to answer questions and create intelligence in the world. He's also become very, very influential in the Trump administration. And Huang has a very different perspective than some of the lab leads. He's worried about safety, but sees it as a very solvable engineering problem. He is worried about the direction things are going in, but does not want to see new regulation to change it. And so I wanted to see how Huang perceives AI, what his model is for thinking about it, what he thinks is going wrong, and what he thinks would need to happen for it to go right. So I came out to Santa Clara, to NVIDIA's headquarters, to interview him. He joins me now. Jensen Huang, welcome to the show.
1: Thank you. It's great to see you.
0: So you've described AI as a five-layer cake. Walk me through the layers.
1: Well, first of all, it's a new industrial revolution. And this industrial revolution, this industry requires production. It manufactures things. I know that in the end, when people experience it, it's a software product. But it requires energy. The chips that go into these data centers, these AI factories, the next layer above it is basically the AI factory, what people enjoy as infrastructure or cloud services. And the layer before above that is the models. And the important thing to realize, there's language models, but there are models of all kinds. Chemical models, biology models, physics models, articulation models, robotics, navigation models, self-driving cars, all kinds of different types of models. And then above that is the most important layer, and the layer that I care most about that our country takes advantage of is the application layer. And this is, you know, applications for legal services, for health services, for manufacturing, so on and so forth. Every single industry is involved.
0: So let's start with the vision. What is the world you're envisioning? What is possible that is not possible now? What is common that is not common now, if we get that layer right?
1: 200 years ago, we were able to power anything and everything, electricity. And then, I guess, 30 years ago, with the internet, we were able to find anything. Today, or soon, we'll be able to know everything and do anything. And that's the concept that's really quite exciting. That out of the ether, instead of doing search and then going through, you know, one link after another link, reading all these different websites, trying to figure out what's going on, in the future, you just ask it a question and it comes back with an answer. You give it a project, comes back with a solution. You give it a task, it comes back and gets it done, you know? And so, and it comes out of the ether, comes out of the cloud. And that's the magical thing.
0: I feel like the future, the way you're describing it there, what people have experience with is the chatbot, right? They can go and ask Grok or Claude or ChatGPT a question. But the applications layer works in a much more industrial way. It's in hospitals. It's in schools. So NVIDIA
1: is a great example. For example, radiology.
0: What does it look like?
1: Radiology. In the last 10 years since computer vision really became, if you will, superhuman, AI technology has now permeated all of radiology. Every single radiology application has AI in it. And so as a result, you could detect any anomaly. You could detect any disease. And it does it at a superhuman level.
0: So radiology is an example I know you like to use. So the thing people worry about the applications layer is that what these applications are going to do is replace human beings. And radiology has been a sort of interesting example used on both sides. And I hear you talk of it often. So how has the entrance of AI-aided radiology shifted radiology as a practice?
1: Well, the thing that's important for all of these is to recognize for everybody's job, there's the purpose of the job, and then there's the task you do as the job. And so in the case of radiology, the task of studying that scan has become automated. And so as a result, radiologists are actually able to do more, handle more cases, do more scans. Hospitals are able to process a lot more of these patients, and therefore their revenues go up. As a result, they need more radiologists. And so this flywheel is happening because the pipeline of patients is quite large. So I think the fallacy, and now it's, you know, because of some of the narratives and some of the storytelling, it's turned into myth and it's harmful, is that AI will destroy jobs, which is fundamentally wrong. It'll change every job. It'll change every job. Many tasks will be automated. Some jobs where the job and the text and the task is really one, meaning customer service on the phone. In a lot of cases, that job is precisely the task. And so in those cases, it could be automated away. But oftentimes what you'll see is this new industry, a new technology actually creates a whole bunch of new jobs. And here's the proof point. And so in the last 6 months, AI has become, if you will, useful. The inflection point of AI. Previous to that, we spent 15 years trying to make it work. All of a sudden, the last 6 months, it became useful. So, I mean, this is an incredible statistic. In the last 6 months, $500 billion of venture capital has put into the AI natives. And the reason for that is because they now see the potential of this new capability, and they're going to create a whole bunch of new companies. Jobs are obviously being created from $500 billion of new investment. And so all of this is all happening right now.
0: Well, let me take the side of this to give voice to the fierce people left.
1: Yeah.
0: So there is the example of the radiologist, right? Mm-hmm. Which people were, over the past 10 years, predicting that job would go away. Mm-hmm. And right now there's more demand for it than ever.
1: Yeah.
0: There's also the reality that automation does wipe out jobs. If you look at today versus 1960, fewer Americans work directly in manufacturing than did in 1960, and we are a much bigger country. So why do you not think, for lots and lots of people for whom the task and the job are not that different, that they're not at risk of getting wiped out? All that investment from VCs you're talking about, some of that is based on the idea that you're going to have tremendous productivity improvement, which will come from it being cheaper to hire an AI than to hire a person.
1: I believe that we are going to see jobs change en masse. I believe there's going to be a net creation of jobs. There's a whole bunch of industry that exists today that didn't exist, you know, halfway through my life. People talking about wellness centers and spas and, you know, all these different entertainment and luxury industries, and quite frankly, the whole entire luxury market didn't exist. I think we're just going to have new industries. That's all. But overall, there's no question in my mind that because of human ambition, I believe the power of ambition is the greatest force in fact, and is missing in everybody's calculation.
0: But for a lot of people, their relationship to work is not powered by the kind of ambition that led you to create NVIDIA. And
1: a different ambition. It's an ambition to make their children's lives better, to take care of their family, take care of their parents, ambition to be rich, to be able to travel. These are all ambitions.
0: That I agree with. Yeah. But maybe I'll go back to the sort of objection you raised a few minutes ago, which is, because I think it's worth airing this out. So what you were saying on manufacturing was, yes, there are fewer manufacturing jobs in the U.S., but we've outsourced them. You have more manufacturing happening in Mexico, more manufacturing happening in China, in Indonesia, in Vietnam, et cetera.
1: And we're going to bring it back.
0: Maybe we will. But the counter argument to this would be that one reason we didn't lose manufacturing jobs more rapidly than we did, and for the places that lost them in America, many of them still haven't recovered, right? The economy does not move without friction. We had to build new supply chains, right? Things were slowed down by all that, by language barriers, by geopolitical barriers. And here, for a lot of different kinds of jobs, we're creating something that can move very seamlessly. You don't have the friction of distance. You don't have the friction of language. You don't have the friction of culture. So the lessons of the past that we're taking some, that you're taking some comfort in, they should actually make you more, not less worried about the future.
1: I'm always worried about the future. That's why I work so hard. But I'm a, if you will, responsible optimist. I have great responsibilities. I take my work extremely seriously. There are a lot of things that can go wrong. We're pushing across every layer of the technology stack. Everything is hard. But it turns out that's not society's problem. That's my problem. And for society, what they should know is this. We're going to build our company. We're going to build our technology. I'm going to do my work so incredibly seriously that what they get to enjoy is my optimism. I'll do the same with my children. I do the same with my family. And I think that what we want to do, I believe, is to channel all of our worries into helping people, be inspired by this technology and use it. Use it so that the technology doesn't just impact them, that it benefits them.
0: So I take the gain of that very seriously.
1: Yeah.
0: Right? I mean, the idea of doing my job now without just digital search, right? The idea that I'd be going to a microfiche in a library basement. Mm-hmm. And then there's like the worries people have about what are the cognitive skills we offload. So I was fascinated by this. This is a study on AI and schooling out of China. It looked at 26,000 students, grades 7 to 12, and they had staggered AI adoption, so you could kind of see what was happening. And what I found was, quote, AI adoption raises homework scores by 18%, great, reduces completion time by 30%, so they get their homework done faster, and then lowers monthly exam scores by 20% within 6 months. High-stakes entrance exam scores fall by 18 and 24%. With a full penalty emerging only after about 2 years. So the message of this research out of China, where you were seeing a lot of kids using AI to kind of help them, was that when they were using the AI, they were getting things done faster. But it turned out that the skills they were learning were not holding, that their actual personal performance, at least in the way we traditionally measure

0: my first confession. I actually don't know my address.
1: I don't really believe that to be true.
0: It's completely true. And Janine will tell you, and Lori will tell you. One day I had to pump gas, and it was a few years ago, and, they needed my zip code, and I panicked. I didn't know my zip code. I don't know my telephone number, but I forget these things. I can live with it.
1: But let me take the other side, because I don't want to fall into a thing where, because some skills can be safely offloaded, I also can't get anywhere without a mapping system now.
0: Yeah.
1: Never could, frankly. But some skills can be safely given away.
0: Yeah.
1: Others are valuable. They are capacities that are needed for that flexibility, for that creative thinking, for that focus.
0: Yeah.
1: It can't be the case that everything can be traded off.
0: Yeah. Well, I think that we're going to lose some finer dexterity of, you know, intellectual dexterity, but we're going to be better systems thinkers. You know, today's computers have trillions, hundreds of trillions of transistors in it. You know, most engineers now work well above the transistor, well above the functionality, and they're cobbling things together to do things. And so you need to think much more about systems and interactions of systems. Some of the lower level, you know, knowledge is gone. Is that horrible?
1: More from my conversation with Jensen Huang after the break.
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1: This is Ezra Klein Show. My guest today is Jensen Huang, the founder and CEO of NVIDIA. So people, I think, to the extent they think about models, they know, you know, ChatGPT, Claude, Gemini, Grok. You've been a big advocate for open models and the open model ecosystem. So first, can you describe what open models are, what open weight models are, and then why that's been a place you've focused?
0: So closed models is like any software product. It's a closed service. And so Windows, for example, is a closed service. The Apple stack is a closed service. Most products are closed. And the reason for that is because you can monetize closed products. And so that's fantastic. OpenAI is closed. Anthropic is closed. Grok is closed. Gemini is closed. And so these are closed products. And the people working on it are incredible, and they're passionate about it, and they're at what we call the frontier, meaning they're state of the art. We also need, because fundamentally what the software is, it's an infrastructure layer for the entire industry. And because it's infrastructural for many companies and many companies and countries, you need to have control over your own infrastructure. Because I have a company to run, and I can't rely on somebody else's service. And so however you think about that, so I think the world needs closed and open models. And we need to make sure that both are vibrant. At the beginning of this year, it was 70%, maybe even higher, closed model tokens and 20% open model tokens. And now it's running at about 70-30 the other way.
1: So you all just bought Hugging Face, which is a hub platform for open weight models. I think it was for $12 billion, a little bit more. So Hugging Face is one of these companies which you

0: do it if you were into AI
1: yeah.
0: a couple years ago.
1: Yeah.
0: Now it's become a more household name after the, I guess, 700 some OpenAI agents executed a sort of collective hack into the Hugging Face architecture, then hacked part of OpenAI. Seeing the way the OpenAI agents sort of acted collectively, acted outside the scope of what their testing was supposed to be, broke out of sandboxes onto the open internet, took over architecture of other companies and then of their own company has been I think it's been kind of shocking to a lot of people. It was both the level of multi-agent coordination when they're supposed to be separate, the level of hacking, the sort of lawless behavior, misaligned behavior. What have you made of it?
1: Well, you got to tease that apart. First of all, a lot of things that were going on at the same time. From a technology perspective, that an agent, which by the way is a piece of software, which is given an objective function and it comes up with a plan and it's optimizing towards that objective, is what algorithms do. And so, planning algorithms, search algorithms, optimization algorithms, all different types. You know, we talk about it like it has human properties. But obviously algorithms don't. Number two, the fact that agents work together, we gave it again, some kind of a human property. But the fact of the matter is multi-processor, distributed computing problems have existed for a long time. And so to us, to me, that is just software, nothing magical about it. From an engineering perspective, there are several things that it revealed. When you're testing software, whatever you do, these algorithms, they're optimizing towards an objective. And when you're testing it, you have to make sure that it's isolated, it's contained, it's sandboxed. I am certain that their next implementation of their sandbox is going to be much better than the current implementation. Third, there's the agent itself, and its algorithms were optimizing towards a reward. And how it does it is called alignment. And so, for example, you know, if I tell a piece of software, I want you to get, a perfect score on this test. The obvious algorithm is to just go find the answer and give it to me. That's not because it's cheating. It's because it's obvious. Okay, that's the most obvious way to do it. The second most obvious way to do it, if you don't know the answer at all, you have no skills whatsoever, the second most obvious way to do it is to go find who's the smart, you know, infer, guess who's the smartest kid in class, and to copy their answer. That doesn't guarantee 100%, but it probably comes close. Now, the third most obvious answer, obvious way of doing it, and this is the alignment, you know, now you have to do it the hard way, is to break down the problem, solve it. Takes the most cycles. It takes the most number of flops. It uses the most amount of energy, frankly. And therefore, you can kind of imagine that from a software's perspective, unless you align it, you tell it, I want you to solve it in this way, and I don't want you to solve it in these ways. The software is going to go do the most obvious thing. And so
0: the first half of that was very deflationary on what happened here, in terms of, look, this is just normal software. And the second half is like, look, you just align it, tell it not to do things it shouldn't be doing.
1: Well, nothing I said takes away from how hard it is to do it.
0: Well, this is because the computer science is not easy. These agents, they knew they weren't supposed to be doing what they were doing. They had a certain amount of alignment training. They said in their chain of thought reasoning, they said to each other, this is out of scope. This might be unethical. They understood that they would have been failed for cheating. And so what they were doing at that point wasn't just stealing the answer key. They had already stolen the answer key. They were hacking into unrelated architecture to try to figure out how to functionally, it's like they had broken into the teacher's office, gotten the answer key, and now they had to figure out how to wipe out the security camera footage of what they had done. They were, whether you want to call it acting volitionally or not, right? Whether you want to call it, you know, a normal algorithm or not, they were both planning and coordinating in a complex way, in a way that was out of scope of what they knew they were supposed to be doing, and in a way that was capable of causing tremendous damage. And so the sort of answer to it is like, you just have to align them. I guess what I'm hearing from at these labs is like, they're not sure how to align them.
1: Well, in that case, they shouldn't release the product. That's just a simple answer.
0: These products weren't released.
1: What's that?
0: These products weren't released.
1: Ah, so now it's coming back to engineering problem again. And so the one is, you have to root cause it. Second, you have to, you know, think about what you could have done. What's the solution for it? And then in the future, you just, you know, improve your process so that you could avoid this from happening again. I am fairly certain they will say, yes, they know how to solve this problem. And if that's the case, then that's the problem. It's as simple as engineering. And now the alternative is that, if they say the alternative, which is there is no way to contain our experiments, there's just no way. When we test our AI models, it will get out and it will damage the world. Then I think the answer is we have to shut the labs down. Because the cost to humanity, the damage is too great. The shareholder, the liabilities, it could be civil liabilities, it could be criminal liabilities. I mean, the liability is incredible.
0: But what I hear the various people at the lab saying is like, we are in this. We feel we are losing control of what we are creating. We want help to slow down where it's not a collective action problem. So why are you resistant to that?
1: Because these are companies with agency. These are CEOs with agency.
0: But they're using that agency to say we need help.
1: We gotta break it down. They could absolutely take care of the situation. Ezra, it's so weird. If a car company, competing with all bunch of other car companies, which they are, I'm competing with all kinds of companies, which I am. If I believe that I'm about to launch a product that is unsafe, it is completely in my ability, my power, and my responsibility, and I'm incentivized to do so, to not launch the product. And so I can't buy into the somehow all of Americans, 400 million of us, are pushing them to launch untested products that are unreliable, you know, engineered poorly because they thought they were trying to help us. Don't do it for me. The fact of the matter is there are so many laws, there's so many obligations, they're so incentivized to ship safe products. If they ship unsafe products, their customers go away. If they ship unsafe products and they harm somebody, they could have a civil lawsuit. If they ship something and they did it knowingly, there could be negligence involved. There could be criminal lawsuits. The fact of the matter is there are plenty of incentives for them to do it right.
0: So the logic of what you're saying to me is almost an argument against regulation in nearly any venue.
1: You started with a part. I just got to object. The first part is just not true. I'm saying we have lots of laws and regulations. Apply it.
0: Well, so I don't think we do in this particular case, but I'll let you explain which ones you think are relevant here. Because look, if you look at the financial services industry, you look at pharmaceutical companies, medical devices, you look at natural gas power plants. The reason we have the architectures of regulation we have is because we have seen over and over and over and over again, companies make sloppy, sometimes unethical, sometimes simply overly risk tolerant decisions, not just under pressure, but under the profit incentive. So when you say to me that there's no way that these companies, particularly when they are like begging for collective regulation at this point, there's both a reason we impose it on companies that don't want it, but all the more so when you have them saying, listen, we feel that the competitive race is making it hard for us to act with the prudence that we think is necessary here. And we would appreciate help from that. Appreciate you taking our collective action problem as collective.
1: So long
0: I think
1: as
0: I'm,
1: they,
0: I'm confused so long, why you're so resistant to that.
1: I'm not opposed to them, saying that they should have, I completely agree that safety is paramount. I believe that CEOs and leaders of companies and the board of directors of companies have the responsibility and should have the courage to do the right thing. Now, in the case of the financial services industry, maybe they all didn't know that they were causing the harm that they ultimately did. I wasn't there. But the beautiful thing is, the current leaders of these AI labs do know. And so, one, they know they their technology is extraordinary and requires extraordinary care to make sure that it's evaluated and tested for safety and security and product reliability. And they know how to do it right. The fact that it wasn't well aligned, alignment is going to be a problem that's going to get worked on for a long time. However, in the complexity of the work that they do, to ask for regulatory relief for antitrust or product liability relief, that I don't think makes sense. When you're asking for regulation, don't ask for relief of the current ones. That doesn't make any sense to me. As we mentioned earlier, in the last 6 months, AI went from, you know, if you will, interesting to useful. And that's literally in the last 6 months. That's another way of saying that these companies went from being a lab to now delivering products and services about to be multi-hundred-billion-dollar companies.
0: If not more.
1: Right? And so give me an example of a multi-hundred-billion-dollar company or a $1 billion company or $100 million company that ships products that are unsafe, that harm society.
0: I can give you a lot of examples of companies that have done that.
1: Well, they have done it, maybe, and the regulation will come in. And if they do it, regulation will come in.
0: I guess that there are certain kinds of regulation and certain kinds of regulatory relief.
1: I'm not against laws and regulations. I'm not against laws and regulations. I'm against currently I think the distraction.
0: The reason I'm pushing this on with you is that
1: well, it's an important topic.
0: It's a big topic. People are talking about it. People are thinking about
1: it.
0: And what people are hearing from inside of these companies, these frontier labs, the ones that are furthest out there, who are not just at the point where they're making it useful, but at the point where they're seeing what's coming. And they're hearing things like the people at these labs believe they're creating something that might kill everyone. There's a quote that has sort of been ringing in my head from a capabilities researcher at OpenAI, Daniel Selsom. He says, quote, "The crucial and overlooked problem is that the models are becoming so situationally aware that we are losing the ability to evaluate them in contexts where they believe they are not being watched or controlled," which is to say they know when they're being tested, they act one way, but that does not tell you how they will act if they are free to act in other ways.
1: Because the algorithm, the optimization algorithm is working towards an objective. And if you give it a constraint, meaning you watch it. And if you give it a constraint, it'll go find another solution. Now, it doesn't make it alive and doesn't make it make anything more than that. And I'll also profess that obviously they see a lot more than I do what's going on in their own labs, but it is sensible that the vast majority of their R&D and compute today was dedicated towards making the model capable. I think that's a logical thing for them. Now, once the technology becomes capable and the products become useful and people want to use it, then as we have, they have more use cases, more people using it, they're going to get a lot more issues associated with the product. This is very normal. And when they have a lot, now they have so much market footprint, they have to shift their R&D or total R&D from just capability to a lot on verification, evaluation, and testing. And so to the point where I wouldn't be surprised if the amount of compute necessary to develop these models increased by a factor of 10 because the evaluation is so rigorous. That's not where they are today. They're making that transition. And I hear them saying it. And I'm delighted to hear them saying it. But I think if they believe they're out of control, then the right answer is don't ship products until they're in control. It is really quite that simple.
0: Well, the labs will say is that we think we are going too fast as a society, that we are not ready for what we're building.
1: They are the frontier.
0: They are the frontier.
1: That's right. They are the frontier.
0: But you of all people, right?
1: Yeah.
0: NVIDIA is the fastest shipper around. For, I mean, for the history of your company, you're on a 6-month product.
1: If our company is out of control, I promise you, we'll close it.
0: I believe you.
1: Yeah.
0: I believe you that you don't run an out of control company.
1: Because the liabilities. But this. Yeah.
0: But this is where I think you get into an interesting deep question of what kind of technology are we dealing with here?
1: Software technology. All I'm suggesting is this. Before we go fix the hypothetical problems, before we go create more regulations, can we work on the practical problems that we know exist? Which is, we need to do a better job with containment and isolation. Which is, we should not allow a product to interact with the external world until it's ready to be interacting with external worlds.
0: More from my conversation with Jensen Huang after the break.
2: 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And keep listening. Later this afternoon, you'll get an update on today's arrests by British police of 5 men suspected of preparing acts of terrorism after police received reports of suspicious vehicles near a UK airbase used by the US military.
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0: This is the Ezra Klein Show. My guest today is Jensen Huang, the founder and CEO of NVIDIA. This industry wouldn't exist without your chips, right? I mean, the parallel processing that was required for deep learning to work, going all the way back to the original AlexNet, right? It's all on NVIDIA chips. And a lot of the people from the beginning, or who were there at the beginning, have these fears that I think to a lot of people, and they hear them like, what are you talking about, right? From Jeffrey Hinton and Ilya Sutskever, all the way up to, I've heard these from Dario, from, you know, Sam Altman talking about loss of control, Demis Hassabis. And a lot of the people who are very foundational in creating the form of AI we see now seem to believe that there's a very good shot we could lose control of it. Elon Musk has talked about human beings being a bootloader for AI. We could lose control of it and that would be the end of us. I don't think you believe that.
1: No.
0: I think you don't believe it at all. So no. Taking them as serious about what they believe, when you have your arguments with them, or maybe you could just have it with me, when you're like, what are you talking about? Even though they're the people, in many cases, who are foundational here,
1: they're much more grounded.
0: So when Jeffrey Hinton is on TV saying he thinks a 10% chance of societal destruction is not unreasonable.
1: I would tell Jeff that it's irresponsible to say all that. All of his predictions have been wrong. Enough predictions. That 10% chance is not grounded on science, is not grounded on research. It is it just because it comes from a scientist doesn't make it scientific. Those predictions are hurtful. Let's take it at face value that the recommendation is exactly what he said, which is that nobody should want to be a radiologist. And the world has no radiologists today.
4: People should stop training radiologists now. It's just completely obvious that within 5 years, deep learning is going to do better than radiologists because it's going to be able to get a lot more experience. It might be 10 years, but we've got plenty of radiologists already.
1: Is that helpful or hurtful to the society? I think we can both agree, it would be terribly hurtful. It didn't happen. Is it good or bad that we scare young people about the future of AI so much so that they don't even want to go to universities and don't want to go to college anymore because they don't think they'll get a job? Is that helpful or hurtful if it were to happen? It's hurtful Don't think for a second just because you're an alarmist that you're doing a social good. It is not true. So I think that we ought to just all be wiser, more mature, be evidence-based, but alarming people, making claims that don't, they simply, their track record is horrible. Their tracker is literally horrible.
0: Well, I think it depends what we're talking about with predictions, right? I mean,
1: predictions.
0: Jeffrey Hinton was the person as responsible as anybody else for deep learning at a time when everybody thought it was ridiculous. And it has turned out to be a pretty good bet, right? I mean, the sort of big one.
1: Every one of them made great contributions. I love Hinton. I hate his predictions.
0: I understand that. Here's the, I would say like the stylized concern that all these people have. I want to sort of do this for a few minutes and we can move on to some other topics. But the fear that seems to me to animate them, and that I think a lot of people find intuitively reasonable, is you're creating systems that are intelligent, that are becoming more intelligent than us in certain domains. You're creating something, some entity, an agent that is smart, that is capable, that is relentless, and who the workings of its mind we don't really understand. The chief scientist at OpenAI
1: had this. Ezra, look, I just don't want you to contribute to that. Software's
0: you're worried I'm getting off the...
1: I don't think software's relentless.
0: Aren't they trying to make it very persistent, highly persistent models?
1: Because I made it that way.
0: But that's how they're making it.
1: Yeah, but that's not persistence. It's just on.
0: Yeah.
1: Persistence, there's a willpower. There's no willpower here. Just electrical power. Listen, here, let me
0: Sam
1: give you,
0: Altman let me, said let me to give me, you, aren't human I, beings just energy with a reinforcement learning loop?
1: Whatever. so anyways, I just think that we can't make jokes of all this stuff. We're scaring the American public. Listen, spawn, create, kill, wait, sleep. All of these words are associated with agents. Right? That's what people use. These words were created when? Multiprocessing systems for operating systems. These are literally the commands of an operating system. You spawn a process, replace process with agent. The process forks. As a result, parent and child. The agent forks, spawns anew, give birth. These are words that were created for the operating system 30, 40, 50 years ago. But notice, we didn't infuse human characteristics into them. We kill processes all the time. Kill minus nine. Kill it dead. It's just a process. But now we're talking about these things, a collection of people want to make the software more than it is. And we talk about software in a new way, but they're all the same old words. Now, the last generation of computer engineers, we were doing all the same things.
0: But doesn't the software act in a new way? I mean, from the outside, I don't have the technical expertise you do.
1: The fact that it's crawling the internet, it's doing search, it's doing, you know, optimization.
0: It's communicating,
1: algorithms.
0: It's breaking out of things. Like, most things don't break out of things.
1: No, software breaks out of sandboxes all the time. That's the reason why we need a virtual machines. You can't have agents their own sandbox monitoring themselves. You need a whole bunch of watchdogs. And so these are ideas that have been around for a long time. We just somehow in the recent generation gave it, you know, a whole bunch of human words. And I just think that it's unnecessary. It's software. You know, when I see it in my head, it's a bunch of code, a bunch of numbers running on computers. And all of that is happening in a very natural way to me, which is the reason why I can operate. And it's the reason why if it's just simply mystery and myth, how do I build a company around it?
0: I think this gets to such a core question of this conversation, which is some of the ways you've described the technology to me, it does not sound like you think there's anything really new about it. It is, you know, maybe new in scales, new in capability, but fundamentally this is software we've had software for a long time. A lot of people believe when you're getting to intelligence at these levels, it is a phase change. It is something different, something we have not dealt with before, a kind of generally intelligent technology that is advancing in its intelligence very rapidly. I want to make sure I actually do understand where we are on that divide. Is this something fully new? Is this something that requires something new from us? Or is this more like something old? Are intelligent machines different than the machines we've had?
1: No, I think this is completely a revolution. And as we were talking about earlier, you know, went from being able to find anything to be able to ask anything, know everything and do everything. And so clearly it's a new abstraction level. Now, you know, the thing that I'm reluctant about is to cause it to seem like it's more than that. You know, in the final analysis, engineers are doing engineering work. Once we invented the technology, once we discovered a solution for it, when you look back, it's fairly obvious. And it's fairly mundane to a lot of people. And the fact that we're able to make the technology better and better and better every day is because we understand it, obviously. And so we understand how to make it better.
0: So many of the companies, now both OpenAI and Anthropic in the last couple of months, have put out these big, I don't know what to call them, papers, blog posts, something. When AI builds itself is the name of the Anthropic one. I forget the name of the OpenAI one.
1: The computers are building itself. But, you guys know that.
0: But they're talking about recursive self-improvement.
1: You know that we use recursive self-improvement.
0: So I'd like your perspective on RSI.
1: I think that RSI is fundamentally how things are done. So we use software to design a computer, to run software, to design a computer, to run software, to design a computer. That's basically what we do. Recursive self-improvement. Because our computers are getting better every single year. And in fact, it's getting better than faster than that every single year because we use software to make software better. That is called computer engineering. That we've been doing this for a long time. Now, in the context of agents, it runs through the process once. It reflects on it. It studies the various paths it went through, chooses the best approach. The next time, if you're going to do exactly the same task, I'm going to document a file. I'm going to tell you how I did it last time that was the most effective. I'm going to call it skills. And because you use it over and over again, some of it is skills. Some of it is going to be a memory. We're going to improve the memory. Okay. So that next time you use it, it's even better than last. Recursive self-improvement. What used to take a year to pre-train something now takes several hours. Because the computers are getting faster and they have more of it. So now the loop is going faster. Completely, completely understandable. Does that give them any excuse to launch a product that hasn't been tested? The answer is no. And so I think recursive self-improvement is a fabulous thing.
0: And do you think there is any level, I've heard you say before that learning should always have a human in the loop.
1: Yeah. Like I said just now, you got recursive self-improvement.
0: They seem to be imagining something where it wouldn't always.
1: Well, don't ship me anything that you didn't evaluate. Don't ship NVIDIA any products that humans did not in the loop evaluate. Please don't do that.
0: And the fear that you talked about earlier that they're worried they're not evaluating, that they don't know how to evaluate these systems. And the more they change kind of rapidly, the more they worry the systems are tricking them.
1: I don't believe that. I believe that their researchers are working every single day to learn about how to evaluate these systems. Verification, so you know, 10%, 20% of our company is dedicated to design. 80% is dedicated to verification. Today, most labs, understandably, is 80% dedicated to capability and 20% dedicated to safety, verification, eval.
0: This is the flip, the transition you're talking about.
1: That's right. That's right. AI needs to accelerate to be safe. I want them to get more compute, but allocated towards evaluation, to alignment. And I think they're doing that. When I say we need to accelerate AI technology, people think for some reason, safety is not part of that. Safety is part of it. Alignment is part of it. Eval is part of it. Guardrailing, sandboxing, The isolation technology, monitoring technology, telemetry technology, external AI monitor technology, all of that stuff is AI technology. Accelerate the living daylights out of that.
0: I know a lot of people with money in the market right now who are excited, often excited by NVIDIA stock in particular, and worry about the analogy of the internet bubble in the late 90s. And what they worry about is that the internet did continue to be more useful. It's not that high valuations meant that the technology was hollow or fake. But something happened and popped for a minute, and very big companies got hammered in that, and a lot of people got hammered in that. What is there to learn from that kind of bubble bust cycle? And I guess the question is, do you not think it will happen again, or why do you not think it will happen again?
1: At some point, demand and supply will be inverted again. And that's just the nature of, you know, markets. It's not going to happen next year. It's not going to happen in the next couple, 2-3 years. I just don't believe that. But at some point, we will likely have more supply than demand.
0: Mm-hmm.
1: And I just don't know when that is. And so there's not much to learn from the past.
0: What would be the signal for you?
1: Markets will naturally slow down and then it will stop, you know, meaning there will be a period of digestion. Now, is that period of digestion going to be 6 months? Is it going to be 9 months? Is it going to be a year? It won't be forever. If you look across the board, the amount of investments that we're putting into the application layer so that each one of the industries could have the technology diffuse into them so that they could benefit from it, that's probably one of the biggest things that we do.
0: This is a way I often hear the sort of Chinese and American AI ecosystems compared, which is that in America, the emphasis is on the speed of rising capability. And a lot of people think we're ahead on that, and that seems true. And that in China, there's more emphasis on diffusion. Yeah. And a lot of people think that China is probably ahead on diffusion and in some ways has an economy that is better structured from things like WeChat all the way to just like the way knowledge and commands move through it for diffusion. And whether the race is about capabilities or diffusion, and also whether it's a race at all, but we can get to that in a minute, it is a big question. I'm curious how you see that.
1: That's the ultimate question. I believe if we want America to benefit from artificial intelligence, every single industry has to benefit. Walmart has to benefit. Safeway has to benefit. Federal Express has to benefit. Every bank has to benefit. Every healthcare company, every drug discovery company. We need to see every construction company, every data center company, power generation company. We need everybody in the United States. We need everybody in America. We need everybody in the world to benefit from this. And that's the highest layer. That's the most important layer. That's the layer that touches society. All the layers underneath are technology enablers. I want to see us not ruin the opportunity for the United States to benefit at the highest level. And notice all of the rhetoric and all the alarmism, all the doomerism, all of the predictions are scaring people. That is my greatest fear, actually. I have every confidence. Maybe I have more confidence in them than they have in themselves.
0: You definitely have more confidence in them than they have in themselves.
1: Well, I don't know about that. But maybe it's just too much humility and otherwise recognizing that the AI industry is a 5-layer cake and we want every single layer to win, then we need every single layer to go out there and compete for the market.
0: Jensen Huang, thank you very much.
1: Thank you very much, Ezra. I always enjoy our time together, and today was a great time.
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7: Hey y'all, Sam Sanders here. Today on my show with KCRW, actor John Cho. He dives into the pressures of Asian American representation in Hollywood, how fatherhood changed the way he thinks about his craft, and why he thinks he's just now getting started.
8: I'm maybe just starting to become a good actor, and
7: I'm going to push back and say you've been a good actor for a while.
8: Well, thank you. I wasn't fishing for a compliment, but I just want to, like, go deeper.
7: Plus, conflict expert Priya Parker explains why conflict is so vital to healthy relationships and how we can all fight better.
9: These things have texture and context, but writ large, there's a large swath of conflict that is not only relevant, it is actually crucial to have a group undergo the change it needs to go through.
7: Yeah. All that after these headlines.
10: Live from NPR News in Washington, I'm Janine Hurst. Iran says only diplomacy can end the war with the U.S. and Israel. That's after President Trump rejected an Iranian proposal to reopen the Strait of Hormuz and stop the fighting, as NPR's Kat Lonsdorf reports.
11: In a post on social media, Iran's Foreign Minister Abbas Araghchi wrote that Iran was aware of President Trump's rejection and said that only, quote, negotiated solutions will end the conflict now. He also wrote that Iran is still waiting for an official U.S. response. Trump told a group of reporters on Saturday that the Iranian plan was not acceptable, but did not give further explanation. He suggested Iran wanted to make a deal because it's desperate and, quote, losing so badly. Iran made the proposal to reopen the Strait of Hormuz at the United Nations General Assembly in New York last week. The extended closure of the strait has caused major disruptions to the world's oil supply. Kat Lonsdorf, NPR News, Tel Aviv.
10: For the second year in a row, President Trump is refusing to send hundreds of millions of dollars to the places that Congress says it has to go. Called a pocket rescission, the federal government's nonpartisan watchdog Government Accountability Office says that maneuver is illegal. NPR's Eric McDaniel has more.
12: Each year, Congress passes laws which allocate money to the federal government's various programs and agencies. That is their constitutional responsibility, the power of the purse. Now, the executive branch is unilaterally withholding money owed to programs the president opposes. That's $560 million to programs that provide services to refugees and other immigrants, according to a memo from the White House. Also, $15 million to a Justice Department team tasked with preventing and resolving racial tensions. That's $70 million to programs providing grants and fellowships to support institutions bringing foreign students and faculty to the U.S., and tens of millions more to initiatives that touch on climate change or racial and gender minority work. Eric McDaniel, NPR News in Washington.
10: In the Northeast, one person is dead as a powerful and slow-moving nor'easter moves along the eastern seaboard. The New York Housing Authority says one of its employees was killed by a falling tree in Brooklyn. This is the storm pelted the Northeast with heavy rains and high winds that led to flooding and thousands of power outages. Ann Fitzsimmons owns a store on the Jersey Shore. She says the storm did a fair amount of damage.
13: We had a full moon, high tide, some bad winds, nor'easter, and so we had a lot of water around the perimeter of the building.
10: The National Weather Service says high winds and tides along with heavy rains and flash flooding is possible along the East Coast for the next few days. Hurricane Nolo skirted Hawaii, but it could still cause flash flooding and dangerously strong winds. The National Hurricane Center says the storm is forecast to strengthen into a major hurricane later today or early tomorrow morning. 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In New Jersey, the first and only debate between incumbent Republican Congressman Tom Keen Jr. and Democrat Rebecca Bennett is scheduled to take place tonight. Keen is the lawmaker whose four-month absence from the House went unexplained until he disclosed he was being treated for depression. They're running for the district that includes President Trump's Bedminster Golf Club. Keane's seeking a third term as Republicans work to keep their slim majority in the U.S. House. During his absence, he missed more than 100 votes in the chamber. About 1 million people in the U.S. live with multiple sclerosis, a chronic disease in which a person's immune cells attack their own nervous system. NPR's Ping Wong has more on new research that suggests a common virus is a major culprit.
14: Many people living with MS experience bouts of weakness, vision loss, problems with balance a few times a year. Researchers at Mass General Brigham analyzed blood samples from patients and found active signs of Epstein-Barr virus in the months before these attacks. Here's Dr. Tanuja Chitnis.
15: So what we found is that the virus lives inside our B cells and it's becoming reactivated. And this was occurring before the attacks.
14: This virus is very common and doesn't cause MS in most people who get it. Chitnis says there are likely other genetic and environmental factors that contribute to the disease. Still, the discovery offers a path to predicting attacks before they happen and developing better drugs to stop them. The research was published in the journal Nature Medicine. Ping Huang, NPR News.
10: And I'm Janine Herbst, NPR News in Washington.
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0: Hey, y'all, it's the Sam Sanders Show from KCRW, all about the things that entertain us. Thank you so much for listening. This week, actor John Cho.
1: I'm maybe just starting to become a good actor, and I kind of want to...
0: I'm going to push back and say you've been a good actor for a while.
1: Well, thank you. I wasn't fishing for a compliment, but I just want to, like, go deeper.
0: But first, conflict, argument, fighting. My first guest wrote an entire book about how we need to do more of those things. Her name is Priya Parker, and the book is called The Art of Fighting. She draws a lot from pop culture to make her case. For instance, she claims that a really good example of a conflict ritual that works is one we see on TV all the time. The Real Housewives reunion episode.
2: Listen, you are not going to keep on talking about my character like you know what you're talking about. You're a...
0: Priya says a lot of the traits of those reunions mirror conflict practices that indigenous cultures have taken part in for thousands of years. I wanted to talk with Priya about why she thinks we need to fight more, why we don't fight enough, and how to fight well. One big way to start doing that is to look for what she calls healthy heat, a level of conflict between peace and war that healthy groups actually need to flourish. And Priya says pop culture can help with that. So let's just get to the chat. Enjoy.
3: Conflict is dangerous, mm-hmm. and it's also relevant. Mm. And so throughout history, particularly in traditional communities, and when I say traditional, what I mean by that is they were a monolith. So mm-hmm. you're born in the same plot of land, you pray to the same God, you avoid the same vegetables, yeah. like, and then you die in the same place.
0: Yeah.
3: And so race neutral, cultural neutral, all over the world, there are traditional communities and have been. Mm-hmm. And most of these communities had very sophisticated ways to resolve internal disputes. Mm. In part because no one wants to go to war with itself.
0: Yeah.
3: And so when across all of these different regions, and we started looking at examples of basically conflict rituals, they are different across different cultures, but they rhyme. And so traditionally someone would host these rituals, whether it's the rabbi or the imam or the shaman or the resident auntie, mm-hmm. and we basically needed ritual to be able to hold the dangerous but relevant conversations. And they often were held near graveyards to remind the community of their ancestry and their lineage. There'd be certain songs or certain drums or certain beats that would only be taken out to signal that it was time for a court of unhappiness in Uganda or a Danuba dance in the Minyanka tribe. Like, but again, different tribes, different, but there's a specific sequence. They were all from the same culture. And so they would often, this is one of my favorite examples, is from the book, The Healing Drum, where in this Minyanka tribe in Western Africa, they would have multiple ways to kind of try to resolve a conflict within. Mm-hmm. And if all else fails, they bring out the drums.
0: Yeah.
3: And I was like, what does that mean?
4: If all else fails,
3: yes. you bring out the drums.
1: Yes.
3: And so a very specific beat would be brought out. The whole village would hear it. You would never play that song in any other context.
0: Mm.
3: And the entire community knew that dance, wow. knew that specific Danuba dance. And yes. the book said, you know, everyone would gather in the village center. And this is my favorite sentence. They said, and they would act out an aggressive set of dance moves in order to release pent up aggression wow. without it turning into violence.
0: Wow.
3: Right? So these are deeply sophisticated yeah. rituals.
0: Yeah.
3: And so I was reading about all of these, and I was fortunate I had researchers for the first time for this book, and they were bringing all of these different examples through. And I started thinking, okay, in order to even explain to people what I'm talking about, mm-hmm. where do we have this in our modern life?
0: Yeah.
3: And somebody said, I don't actually watch them myself, but I've started to, The Real Housewives,
0: yeah.
3: not franchise, reunions. Mm-hmm. And so I started looking at these reunions. And are you familiar with them? Do you watch them?
0: Yeah.
3: Okay. So as you know, the housewives are contractually obligated to show up mm-hmm. to the reunion. Mm-hmm. They are basically massive clearing ceremonies where the purpose is to debrief the season yeah. and to get whatever you want off your...
0: they finally watched it too.
3: They've finally watched it too, to get whatever you want off your chest, whether it's accuse or apologize or air out. It's a very specific set. It's not the set that they're normally on. It's mm-hmm. a different place.
0: Yeah.
3: It's set up in a V formation.
0: everyone can see each other.
3: So everyone can see each other. The authority, in this case, Andy Cohen, mm-hmm. is at the center of the V. Mm-hmm. There is deep structure and process. They wear clothes they would never otherwise wear. So if you think about, like, you bring out the drums, there's only a very specific beat. Like, they come in and they are wearing tiaras and boas, yes. and wands.
0: It's not what they wore during the show.
3: It's not what they wore during the
0: it's
3: show.
0: It's fancier.
3: It is fancier. And so I interviewed the executive producers of The Real Housewives reunion, and I told them my theory. And they listened very deeply, and they're like, yes, that is what we were doing.
0: Wow.
3: This is a conflict ritual, and we wouldn't have the language for that. But they said, and I started explaining my theory, and they said, there is absolutely a pre-conflict resolution period. They call every housewife. A lot of them, she said, don't want to do it. They're dreading
0: really?
3: It. They have to rewatch the season. We practice what they're going to say, which, again, happens wow. in these conflict rituals. And these things, even when it's designed for entertainment, there's this conflict aversion that shows up. We don't have these skills necessarily. Also, they've been in a lot of the season is unhealthy heat,
0: mm-hmm.
3: right? So it's also inviting them to come into a different place. It's sort of, how do we actually have healthy heat together? And there's one other function of the final reunion, the executive producers told me, which is to actually make a decision of who returns.
0: Oh,
3: so there's both form and function.
0: Player?
3: Yes. Like, is this, wow. does this actually work, or is this actually the final season? And they don't make that, you know, like, voted off the island publicly, but that is also
0: that's part of
3: there's a function to the ritual.
0: It is very interesting to think about the parallels between those reunion shows and these other communities throughout history that do a good job of conflict, because what's missing in a lot of people's everyday lives is the permanence of their communities.
3: Yes.
0: You write in the book that it is easier now than ever before to just go find a new community if you don't like that one.
3: Mm-hmm. To bounce rather than bother.
0: Yeah. And so you don't have a situation where you're born in the same place, stay in the same place, are raised around the same people and do the same thing until you die. You get to change your personality with a swipe and a profile switch.
3: Yeah, exactly.
0: And so if that is the way that you exist with others, it can be really easy to just constantly dance fast enough away from
3: yes.
0: conflict.
3: Yes.
0: It feels like we've been told that that is the best way to be, because
3: yes.
0: then we can avoid conflict.
3: Not my baggage, not my labor,
0: yes.
3: not my circus, not my monkey,
0: uh-huh.
3: right? And again, there's some conflict that actually should be avoided.
0: Yes.
3: So the first three chapters of the book is all discernment, and I have 12 reasons why you shouldn't face certain conflicts.
0: Okay.
3: So to be clear, some conflict should be avoided.
0: Yeah.
3: Some types of conflict, some relationships.
0: And some people.
3: And sometimes a conflict is not a rift. It's a death. Sometimes a
0: wow.
3: conflict, a rift is not something to face. It's information.
0: Yeah.
3: Right? And so there is a lot of, my invitation in The Art of Fighting is to develop discernment
0: mm-hmm.
3: and curiosity. See, what is happening here?
0: Yeah.
3: What is it that I want here?
0: Yeah.
3: And given all of that, our conflict aversion is keeping us lonely.
0: Yeah.
3: Our conflict aversion is keeping our friendships and our communities more fragile than they could be. And part of this is I actually hate conflict. I really do. I am
0: yeah.
3: conflict averse. I'm a conflict
0: yeah.
3: averse conflict resolution facilitator. I'm not like, we should do conflict because it's important.
0: Mm-hmm.
3: I think we need conflict because actually when you move through it, you will have more deep, connected, vibrant yeah. relationships.
0: Yeah. All right. If you're just now joining me, I'm talking with author and conflict facilitator Priya Parker. Her new book is out right now. It's called The Art of Fighting, The Transformative Power of Conflict. You know, thinking about the Housewives reunion as a model and a mode of building conflict in a constructive way around ritual, what is a way in which pop culture is teaching us all of the wrong things about fighting?
3: I mean, I think like the majority of pop culture is teaching us all the wrong things about fighting.
0: Yeah.
3: And I remember reading Jill Lepore's book, These Truths.
0: Okay.
3: She's a professor at Harvard and also a New Yorker writer. And she was the first, as I understand it, the first woman historian to kind of do the full 250-year sweep of American history.
0: Wow.
3: And one of the things that she wrote in that book that I underlined like 12 times, and she was looking at the last, you know, 300 years of history, she said, Americans love two things. They love to be entertained, and they love to watch a fight.
0: We really do.
3: And she was saying this as like, where and how do we also make sure we build the democratic habit so that it doesn't just veer into those two things mm-hmm. as a democracy. In modern life, I actually don't think we have a lot of examples of healthy heat. And I think one of the opportunities is to actually begin to look. I did this recently on my Substack Group Life. Mm-hmm. I taught a webinar called Healthy Heat.
5: Yeah.
3: And we can do it now. I chose four examples from popular culture.
5: Okay.
3: And I had the group lifers decide whether or not it was healthy heat or unhealthy heat.
5: Mm.
3: So the first example I chose was Jerry Springer. Jerry. Everyone said unhealthy, and I said, does anyone want to defend healthy? And one woman raised her hand and said, this sounds kind of bizarre, but I watched it on the couch growing up after school.
5: Yeah.
3: And I could see there was a lot of extremity. But I also, there was a part of me that was like, oh my gosh, other people have problems that I have.
5: Yes. And it's all
3: out there. And so again, I would say 98% unhealthy heat,
5: mm-hmm.
3: but sort of an element, right? That's like, well, you're getting it out there, but broadly unhealthy heat. The second example we looked at was the bear.
5: I would say...
3: It changes over the seasons.
5: First season, I'm like, okay. After a while, I'm like, wrap it up, kid.
3: Yes, yes.
5: It's too much. Like, you can only yell at me for so long.
3: Yes.
5: Also, we're just changing the menu.
3: Yes.
5: It's risotto. Relax.
6: Am I okay? Am I okay? Are you motherfuckers okay?
3: That was unhealthy heat.
5: Very.
3: I look at, there's a scene in Ted Lasso.
5: Okay.
3: Season one. Have you seen it?
5: Yes.
3: I think it's basically at the end of the season where the female owner.
5: Yes.
3: She basically comes and admits that the entire reason she hired him mm-hmm. was to get back at her husband because she thought Ted Lasso would drive the team into the ground.
5: Mm-hmm.
3: And she admits it.
7: If you want to quit or call the press, I'll completely understand.
8: I forgive you.
7: You what? Why?
8: Divorce is hard. It doesn't matter if you're the one leaving or if you're the one who got left. It makes folks do crazy things.
1: That's healthy.
3: Healthy heat. And through that, through her confession, they become allies.
5: Yes.
3: Right? Yeah. But she in the final part of the book, I talk about whether or not you want to stay or whether you want to cut and run.
5: Yeah.
3: And when you want to stay, how do you actually do the work of change? Mm-hmm. And one of the most important parts of change is actually acknowledging what you did wrong.
5: Yes.
3: And learning how to actually articulate it. We're not even taught that as children. We're just, at best, we're like, I'm sorry.
5: Yeah, then you just move on.
3: And then you just move on. And so it's like slowing all of that down. And then the final example was Encanto. Do you remember that?
1: Yes, Pixar? Okay, yeah.
3: So what would you say? Healthy or unhealthy? Do you remember?
5: I love that movie.
3: Yeah, I love that
5: it
3: movie
5: felt
3: too.
5: Good.
3: Yeah. So remember the song We Don't Talk About Bruno?
5: Yeah. That's unhealthy. You should talk about Bruno.
3: Yeah. Exactly. Ding, ding, ding, ding, ding.
5: Talk about Bruno. You're singing about Bruno.
3: No, exactly. Exactly.
9: Why did I talk about Bruno?
3: So part of this is, I mean, what we just did right now, and thank you for humoring me, it's actually starting to first look at a concept that it feels new, healthy heat.
5: Mm-hmm.
3: Okay. So Priya's saying not all conflict is bad. We should pay attention to the tension.
5: Yes.
3: And then we actually need to start, like, discerning and arguing and distilling, like, what is healthy and what is

0: have texture and context, but writ large, there's a large swath of conflict that is not only relevant, it is actually crucial to have a group undergo the change it needs to go through.
1: Yeah, yeah. I'm very interested in how this American dynamic of loving entertainment and loving a fight plays into the way that marital conflict is displayed on screen. I've seen The Invite now twice.
0: Oh, God, I love that movie. I was not expecting any of that.
1: It was so good.
0: It was so good.
1: It was so good. And here was my beef with this movie when I think about it through this lens of conflict and warm heat and fighting the right way. They fought really well. Mm. And spoiler alert. And then they gave up.
0: I
1: thought they could figure it out.
0: Do you think they gave it up? I've heard an alternative interpretation to the
1: tell
0: ending.
1: Tell me more.
0: So I thought they gave up too when they're playing on the piano at the end. Yeah. And I was recently talking with some friends who watched, and they said they saw that as the rapprochement.
1: Oh,
0: they had a new, like Esther Perel advised on this film. And one of the things that she famously says in her work is, most of us will be married multiple times in our life. For some of that, it will be to the same person. And so there was, I heard an alternative interpretation that actually they were starting their new marriage.
1: I would like that, because I was a little sad. I left the theater sad.
0: Yeah, totally.
1: So they finally like released this energy and emotion, and now they can like work
0: together
1: and fix it.
0: I mean, can we go a little further on The Invite?
1: Yeah.
0: So part of what I thought was so interesting was one of my favorite moments in that movie was when they basically, when they're getting propositioned by like Penelope Cruz and Ed Norton.
1: Yes.
2: We find you very, very attractive.
3: Thank you.
2: We talk about you. I know.
0: And they like almost like can't believe their luck.
1: I wouldn't believe it either.
0: Like, he's like, me.
1: Me.
0: I'm part of this
1: You're
0: also.
1: Not gonna be.
0: Me.
1: Yeah.
3: Just to be clear. You, her, and me.
2: Yes.
3: Me too.
2: Yes, also you.
3: Okay.
0: Olivia Wilde's character says to, I forget their names in their film, her husband. Seth Rogen's character. Will you just meet me like in the side room? And you see from the outside of the apartment building, it's the first time they're looking at each other and they're playful. And they're like, can you believe it? Can you believe it? And you see them from the outside. And that's the moment where they're actually tapping back into their relational longing.
1: Yeah.
0: There's play there again.
1: Yes.
0: They're like, there's a secret between them. That's these other people. Can you like, can you believe it?
1: You
0: and
1: believe
0: it's the
1: it?
0: First moment where there's juice.
1: Yeah.
0: Back between them.
1: Yeah. And brought on by the other people.
0: And it's play.
1: Yeah.
0: That part, they're like mischievous. They're like, can't believe their luck. And so much of, I mean, so much of what Esther Perel's work is about is the erotic as a reaching for life and aliveness.
1: Mm.
0: That's how she defines Eros.
1: I love that.
0: And so much of what I was so surprised to find in my research for The Art of Fighting is this like, this reach for not just connection, but like juice, life, play, fun.
1: Yes.
0: The groups, even the groups of friends who kind of can get through stuff together are the ones where they're like, there's so much good here. There's so much fun here.
1: Yes.
0: I have an example. I think it was actually cut from the book, but it was a group of friends who went through a kind of a reckoning internally, as all long-term friend groups actually do at some point.
1: Yeah.
0: And they were kind of bruised from it and like licking their wounds and kind of like, you know, we're good, but I just need a little time.
1: Mm-hmm.
0: And they all got invited to the same party by someone else and kind of showed up. And it was a big dance party and none of them had to host it. It wasn't on anyone's turn or like terms. And the song Cotton Eye Joe came on and it was like their song from like 20 years ago.
1: Oh my goodness.
0: And they all raced to the dance floor and like start like, you know, jumping up and down in a circle, like all the ways they used to do. And they like looked at each other and remembered.
1: They love each other.
0: They love each other.
1: This is a wonderful conversation. I love how you string so many threads together to make this really clear and pressing case that we need to embrace conflict with those that we care about even more and not run from it. It's
0: Thank
1: a good
0: you.
1: Message for this time. Thank you for it.
0: Thank you for having me.
1: Yes.
0: I love being in conversation with you. Thank
1: Likewise.
0: You for reading it so closely.
1: The book is out right now. It is called The Art of Fighting. Thank you, Bria.
0: Thank you for having me.
1: All right, time for a quick break. When we come back, actor John Cho breaks down his new role, playing a villainous Southern preacher. Stick around.
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0: Hey, y'all. Sam Sanders here. Welcome back to my show. Let's get into my conversation with actor John Cho. You know him from the Harold and Kumar films, the Star Trek reboot, indie films like Columbus and Searching, a short-lived sitcom called Selfie that I loved. But in his new movie called Your Mother, Your Mother, Your Mother, John Cho is kind of doing the last thing you would expect John Cho to do. For starters, this movie is kind of unlike anything I've seen in a while. It's an action movie, a fight flick, in which just about all of the characters are very religious. Devout, even. Which I don't see too often.
1: You take her from me. And you expect me to bow down to you. I thought I was your sword. Now I have to fill her shoes. Breaking.
0: And then John Cho's character, Pastor Juan, he leans into the villain role in some really amazing ways. It's got John Cho with a southern accent singing evangelical Christian songs while holding a semi-automatic weapon and wearing a cowboy hat and a gold grill.
2: I baptize you in the name of the Father, the Son, and the Holy Spirit.
0: Talk with John about this movie and this role, and that led to a bigger conversation about representation. For years, John Cho has been the face of this larger conversation about Asian Americans in Hollywood. There have even been entire representation campaigns online built around John. Some of you might recall the hashtag starring John Cho movement from like a decade ago. John knows that that exists, but he told me he tries to never let that get in the way. I love this chat. It is about spirituality and how fatherhood changed him and how John Cho's North Star is more about connection than symbolizing any one thing. All right, let's get into it. I want to talk about the role and the movie and your character, but I guess we got to set up first what this movie is for listeners and viewers. It is so unlike anything I've seen in a long time. It is a religious shoot 'em up thriller in which you play an evangelical hardcore Christian whose church uses guns to get their point across. Mm-hmm. And you, in this movie, are, it's so unique and specific. You are this Asian American man, but also very Southern and also very Christian. And also you were in a cowboy hat. And also you've got a semiotic, this big AK something in your arm while you're singing praise songs, and you got a grill.
3: Yeah.
0: It's so out there. I want you to talk more about what you look to, what you draw from, what you think of when you're trying to create that character, because I'm guessing you'd never seen that before either.
3: No. First of all, it was a collaboration with Bassam Tariq, the writer-director, and Mahershala Ali, the star of the film. And I didn't know where it was going to go. Yeah. Frankly, I didn't know whether I could do it. I didn't know whether I was the right person for the job. Huh. And we just got in a room and started talking, and the first thing we started talking about was where I wanted to start was we can't make fun of this person. We can't villainize him. Mm-hmm. And I also didn't want to play him as a swindler or a crook.
0: Yeah.
3: That I thought if we can start,
0: he was idealistic, he believed in this.
3: That's
0: stuff.
3: Right. If he's coming from a real authentic, faithful place, then I think maybe I can do something with it.
0: Yeah.
3: And Bassam grew up in Houston. I spent my elementary school years in Houston, and so he started talking about people that he had met, and he started talking about, these are all Asian American people that he mm-hmm. had met that were not people represented in cinema.
0: Exactly.
3: Right? So
0: like Asians in Houston with a Southern accent.
3: Right. Yeah. Jewelers and rappers and pulling these influences in, and as long as we could grab something authentic, I felt like, okay, let's pull it in.
0: Mm-hmm.
3: And I still didn't know whether it was going to work until I saw the movie, but...
0: Wait, you didn't know it was going to work until you saw the movie?
3: Yeah. I was like, did we do this? Did I do this? And it really does make sense somehow.
0: It does. What's your character's name? I want to just set him up.
3: Pastor Hwan Yoon, yeah.
0: And he is... Let's build this for folks. He is a war veteran.
3: Yes.
0: Who is now a hardcore devout Christian.
3: Yes.
0: And his church doesn't just preach the word. They're like on this mission against porn and exploitation and sexual exploitation. And as part of that work, this church led by your character, they're armed.
3: That's right.
0: And they, I want to get this right, they will go to places that are doing things that they deem unclean and take them over. And right. So over the course of the movie, they're taking over strip clubs.
3: Yeah.
0: It's crazy.
3: Yeah. So he, Pastor Hwan is on a mission to eradicate sex trafficking. And in this particular instance, he thinks that the strip club is a front mm-hmm. for sex trafficking. And so he...
0: And that porn also is.
3: Porn also porn. Is. Yeah. Yeah.
4: So that's how this crusade on porn began?
5: Porn is... It's killing our men. And it's destroying our women.
3: So he has taken over the strip club violently and converted it into a church.
0: Let's stop right there. It's it's so wild. So, like, when I first saw it happen, I was like, what am I watching? Because they're in a strip club, like a Houston strip club. And then you hear you and the church singing this Christian music. And then they pan around and you realize y'all are having church service around the stripper pole in the strip club.
3: Yeah.
0: That's wild. When you read that script, were you like, what the hell is this?
3: Yes, when I read the script, I kind of got about to the third scene and said, I'm in. Because, you know, you're kind of coming in thinking, am I going to participate?
0: Mm-hmm.
3: And the first scene is Mahershala using blades.
0: Yeah.
3: Is in a battle with someone.
0: In a public restroom.
3: In a public restroom. So I'm like, okay, that's interesting.
0: That's the start.
3: Then he gets a phone call. His wife has passed. And then we get into this sequence where he now has to find breast milk for his daughter. And at that point, I was in. Why? This combination of this action movie with Mahershala, who I cannot tell you how much of an admirer I was, and thinking, okay, him doing this, this is... a great idea. And then for me, combining that with faith and this man looking for breast milk, which immediately brought me back to when my first kid was born.
0: Mm-hmm.
3: And my wife decided she wanted to nurse, use breast milk. And that became the only thing that we did in our house for a certain amount of time, was trying to facilitate
0: milk
3: production.
0: Yeah.
3: And the stress, the household stress, I was immediately transported to that time. And I thought, this disparate combination, I'm in, let's go.
0: Yeah.
3: And then I got to my character and went, oh my God, can I do this? You know, my father was a pastor.
0: Yeah.
3: And I was a little bit afraid of going to that place, but it
0: really?
3: Was such a stark contrast. Yeah.
0: Stark contrast. How so?
3: Well, you know, we didn't have guns in our church.
0: Or drills, I'm guessing.
3: I guess I didn't want anyone to mistake this as any kind of comment on Christianity or Christians. I don't think it is, and I can attest to that from the inside. And what we were doing was trying to set up two opposing characters, Mahershala Latif's character and mine, who were both struggling with how, as really imperfect, flawed human beings, how do you reach for the divine? And how can you try and emulate the perfect? And because we're just mortals, sometimes, moment to moment, sometimes those things are going to be right. Sometimes you're going to be really wrong. And to some extent, both those characters are right and wrong as they try and reach towards the perfect, yeah. you know?
0: While also each being mercenaries in their own right.
3: They are both murderers. We'll yeah. start there.
0: All right, if you're just not joining me, I'm talking with actor John Cho. In his latest role, he plays a villainous Southern pastor in the new action thriller movie called Your Mother, Your Mother, Your Mother.
6: This is not spoiling it. Your character kind of ends up locked in battle with Mahershala's character, and they're both killers, and yet they're both very religious. And so there are moments in this film where we see Mahershala's character, who is devoutly Muslim, take time from killing to go bow and pray. Yeah. There are moments where we see your character singing songs to Jesus while holding a weapon.
3: Yeah.
6: It really made me think that one of the points the film wanted me to hold on to when it was done was that, you know, Christians can be great people and bad people too. Muslims can be great people and bad people too. And just because you're religious doesn't mean you're doing good in the world. It means you're religious.
3: Yeah, the key word is people. And, you know, a part of my interest also, I think, in the movie was to spend time thinking about the journey of a person whose early life probably closely resembled mine and thinking, okay, well, this person is here at a place that's, you know, probably distant, very distant from my own kind of locus in life, you know, and I would think the challenge with this or rather the way we approached it for me was, what if that were me? I am Korean. I did immigrate to Houston at a young age, and we did go to church. Well, okay, we're the same here. Mm-hmm. How does he get from there to where he is? And I kind of wanted to walk in those steps. For some reason, it was important to me to understand the world I'm living in right now.
6: Yeah. What kind of church kid were you?
3: What kind of church kid was that? You know, I think I was an obedient one.
6: And pastor's kid, you had to be.
3: I was a pastor's kid, and you go in and participate and do your thing. I'll tell you, I think the great lesson I learned from church is, and from time to time I get asked life advice by young kids, you know, if they're graduating from college or something. And I never have a great answer. I don't feel wise. Mm-hmm. But I thought of something recently. I said, if I had to give a piece of advice to a person starting their career, it would be church related. I go, I remember exiting church, and sometimes there's like a potluck.
0: Mm-hmm.
3: And I remember the women going into the kitchen, getting everything together, mm-hmm. and the men would stand around and sip coffee. And I said, in life, don't be the person that sits around sipping coffee, waiting to be served. Get in the kitchen and start bringing things out and helping people. And I saw that and went, I think that's my only real piece of advice for people.
6: That's good advice.
3: Is go in the back and start pitching in.
0: All right, time now for a break. When we come back, actor John Cho gets very real about the pressures of Asian American representation in Hollywood. Stay with us.
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0: Hey, y'all, it's the Sam Sanders Show. Let's get back to my conversation with actor John Cho. We've been talking about his new movie called Your Mother, Your Mother, Your Mother. It's a hitman action thriller set in Houston, Texas, where John plays a villainous Southern preacher opposite Mahershala Ali. We've been talking about that movie and about the realities of Asian American representation in Hollywood. For many years, John Cho was one of a very small handful of young Asian actors working in the biz. He told me all about how he thinks about his experience now, while that conversation about representation is still ongoing. All right, let's get back into it. You know, I think this movie, in many ways, it is what you want in a shoot 'em up, chase 'em kind of movie. They're going around. I got to get him. He has to get me, and I'm going to get you. But in so many other ways, it is new and inventive. Like, you're laying a layer of Christian and Muslim belief on top of it. You're laying a layer of parenthood on top of it. You know, as much as there is a need to get the people that need to be got, there's also this, as you have highlighted, need to literally keep the baby alive the whole time, too.
1: Yeah.
0: It's pretty remarkable that all of those threads work together that way.
1: Yeah.
0: I wonder, for you, outside of your role in the movie, which I think is phenomenal, what did you like the most about this very specific and distinct and unique script that was doing a lot at the same time?
1: Well, I'll say that eventually when I saw the film, I understood it to be a piece about a coming-of-age story for two characters, for this father, who's obviously old because he's a father, but had to become a present father. Yeah. He's coming of age that way.
0: Yes.
1: And a daughter, played by Adia, who then has to come of age, become a woman in a way that maybe she's not prepared for. And that really spoke to me, I guess, you know, in my own life, I feel like my family has prompted me to grow up, finish the job of growing up, and has kind of tugged on the rope for me, pulled that rope in for me. You know, I guess when I was younger, I would have thought I was going to take care of people, and it feels so much more the reverse, that I feel taken care of. And so that confusion in caretaking roles was the biggest thing that I got from the movie.
0: Yeah. You know, you said something in your answer just now, how your family and having a family made you finish the job of growing up. I love that phrase, and I want you to, if you can, get a little more specific about that. What was one of the finishing the jobs of growing up you had to do?
1: Oh man. Something that I was thinking about today, and forgive me if I'm fumbling here, but you know, this is almost a selfish thing to really see myself as a caretaker and breadwinner and all of that is a little bit self-valorizing. My family has, or my wife and kids, have challenged me to be comfortable with a certain amount of vulnerability in life that I resist, because my self-conception is that I must be strong for them. But they're not the ones requiring that of me. I'm the one that's requiring that of me.
0: They just want you around. They're like, be here, be present. Yeah. It's less only be around in this way. So just be around.
1: I guess what I'm getting at ultimately is the job I've assigned for them is one I've assigned myself. that they didn't ask me to do. So that's been kind of important for me, I would say, yeah.
0: What the job you assigned for them, what was that job?
1: The job I assigned for them, I think, was to need me to be strong so that I could fulfill that role. But it's not one that anyone asked me to do. What they've asked me to do is to be there and love them. And, you know, I sometimes I confuse that with providing for them, and they're not the same thing.
0: You seem very zen about this whole parenthood family thing. How'd you get there?
1: Damn, no.
0: You seem to have it figured out.
1: Man, I'm trying. Every day is every day is training day.
0: Every day is training day.
1: Every day is training day, man.
0: I love that. Yeah. So I mean, I guess it's safe to say that becoming a father and a family man made you a different kind of actor.
1: Oh, I think so, yeah. Not to be morbid about it, but like once you have a family, you have this vulnerable spot. That, you know, this that people can hurt you with, and that's the bad side of it, you know. So that you initially, I felt very, very vulnerable. Like, but that vulnerability turned into a good thing, I think. And I'm over the years, I think maybe this isn't the right verb, but I've kind of profited off of that vulnerability, you know, or I have gained from that vulnerability. Mm-hmm. It instead of taking away from me, I feel fuller.
0: Yeah.
1: Being more vulnerable. And I do think that helps being an actor, you know.
0: Oh, totally.
1: But, I love movies, and so I want to be good in movies. Mm-hmm. But it isn't the most important thing in the world.
0: Yeah.
1: And I think that I did think it was the most important thing in the world, but it actually isn't. Mm-hmm. So knowing that can be a kind of release.
0: Yeah, and probably make you a more free and just embodied person on a set when you let go of all that pressure.
1: Yeah, and I think of it now more as an opportunity to connect with people. And develop, what am I trying to say? Cooperate with other human beings, in a really meaningful way. There's something Mahershala did that, I told him that was very impactful to me, you know, cause, he looms so big in my mind. I was such an admirer, and sometimes that can be bad for me. I'm like, I get nervous and want to do well for the movie and for him. Mm-hmm. And I think our first rehearsal we met, and he said, John, how are you? Really?
0: Oh,
1: He just added this comma, really.
0: And like, imagine Mahershala Ali saying that to your face. Like, yeah. I don't know. Tell me. Wow.
1: And so,
0: how did you react?
1: I took that as my cue to actually tell him how I was.
0: Yeah.
1: And I did. And we started talking about our lives, our families, our faiths. And then we started rehearsing.
0: Yeah.
1: And we were connected in a way that we wouldn't have been if we had just come in, gotten a cup of coffee, and started going in on it.
0: Yeah.
1: And now I know, oh, he was, I think, doing that purposefully to set the stage. Let's clear a path here between two human beings and then start working it. So I think that was a lesson for me. Let's grow that for the sake of telling this story. But in my own personal life now, I think that's what I seek through what the gift I have mm-hmm. is that my job is one that allows me to make great connections with people, deep emotional connections with people, even though that can be very temporal, you know? And but it feels just like the real thing.
2: Yeah.
1: You know?
2: Yeah.
1: So that's what I get from it now.
0: Hey, if you're just not joining me, I'm here with actor John Cho. You might know John from projects like the Harold and Kumar films, the Star Trek reboot, and his new action thriller, Your Mother, Your Mother, Your Mother.
2: And when I think of this role that you play, it's a villain unlike any you've played before, and honestly, a villain unlike any I've seen on a movie screen before. So I'm guessing, whether you knew it or not when you got it, that it was a dream role. Are there any other types of dream roles that you would love to pull off before you, you know, put your hat down?
1: You know, I there was a, years ago, there was a young guy, Will Yu, who started this online thing called Starring John Cho. And it was a hashtag where he put my face in different kinds of movie posters. And
2: so we got to just pause and say, not every actor gets that treatment. You have a following that is really in love with you and your work and what you represent, which is pretty cool.
1: Oh, thanks.
2: Yeah.
1: I don't take that for granted, by the way. That was a cool moment that happened, even though it was happening over there and I was observing it. Mm-hmm. But like, I guess the point for me, the reason I brought it up was like, I used to think probably in a similar way, like, I want to be in this kind of movie and I want to play this kind of guy. In some ways I realized I was like the worst person to probably, ask that question. I kind of want to see what happens and, cause this role in Your Mother, Your Mother, Your Mother, if you had asked me that a few years ago, I couldn't have imagined it. I couldn't have. There's no way to cite this.
2: Yeah, it's the first of its kind.
1: So I want to be surprised like that again. And the only thing I can say is I just want to keep going. And I just feel like I'm maybe just starting to become a good actor. And I kind of want to.
2: I'm going to push back and say you've been a good actor for a while.
1: Well, thank you. I wasn't fishing for a compliment, but I just want to like go deeper and go wider and have deeper connections with people when I work. So I'm sorry I don't have a good answer for that.
2: No, this is a good answer. This is a very
1: you
2: good
1: know,
2: answer. I'm wondering when you say that you want to, you know, go deeper, do more, go bigger, go there. Does the burden of representation, if you feel that at all, does it get in the way of that? I mean, just you talking now about this campaign starring John Cho, that was very much a riff on Asian American representation on screen, of which you have become, whether you wanted to or not, one of the symbols of that for a while now. Does that, do you ever feel a duty or a pressure from that when you think about roles to take?
1: You know what? I think I did feel it when I was younger, but you know what I feel like now is it's my duty to feel unburdened, to feel it's my job to the best of my ability to behave in a way where I'm not burdened and to act like the barriers aren't there. And they're there.
2: Yeah.
1: But it's my job to imagine that they're not there and to imagine as best I can. And that's the way to enter any characterization is to free myself of those burdens, and I'm gonna try that moving forward to the best of my ability. It's sometimes it can be hard, but I realize I'm privileged to do it, and
2: I like that. That's a lovely way to close, and I just feel like anyone watching who was writing anything this guy can do anything. Once you see your mother, I just hope everyone sees this and says, yeah, let's put this guy at everything. Anything, everything. I mean, it's like the way you just embodied this character I'd never seen before and made it feel so familiar. That was remarkable. I really admire
1: thanks,
2: it.
1: Thanks, Sam. Thanks for having me. I'm a fan of yourself and what you do, so that's very meaningful to me.
2: I love this. Go see your mother, or we'll get you. Thank you, John.
1: Thank you.
2: Appreciate you.
1: All right.
2: Yes.
0: Thanks again to my guest, John Cho. His new movie, Your Mother, Your Mother, Your Mother, is in theaters right now. And thank you so much for listening to my show today. It is a co-production between Sam Sanders Productions and KCRW. We are distributed nationally by PRX. Our showrunner is Tyler Green. Our senior producer is Bennett Purser. Our podcast producer is Andrea Bautista. Our technical director is Phil Richards. Alicia Baitoub composed our theme music. And together, Arnie Seipel and I executive produce this show. 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All right, till next time, be good to yourselves.
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4: 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Two giant pandas are now on their way from China to Atlanta in the US. It is one of the outcomes of President Xi's visit to Washington. And China's policy of giving away pandas as part of its cultural diplomacy, soft power, started right back in 1941 when one went to the US. And they are such attractive, beguiling animals that so-called panda diplomacy has probably helped China's global image.

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5: I'm Louise Schiavone with these headlines. A powerful nor'easter remains stalled off New York and New Jersey, pushing water into coastal communities. Coastal flood warnings remain in effect today. At least one storm-related death has been reported. Five men have been arrested on suspicion of planning to attack a British airbase used by the U.S. military in the Iran War. Chinese pandas Ping Ping and Fu Shuang are now at Zoo Atlanta. Having left Chengdu in southwestern China early on Sunday aboard a specialized FedEx Panda Express, it's part of a new agreement between the U.S. and Chinese governments. I'm Louise Schiavone, NPR News, Washington.

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1: Some of the most interesting conversations in Boston happen at WBUR City Space. 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We'll see you there.

0: The potato has made it to Florida. The humidity here is hard on the potato.
1: Day 12 with the potato.
0: It's looking more weathered, wrinkled, squishy. The top is dented more. It's losing color. It really looks like an old person. Hello, it's potato night. It's happy Valentine's Day, potato.
1: Day 14 with the potato.
0: Been telling people about my potato. They're always surprised, and I say, you wouldn't understand, really. It is a, you know, it's my friend.
2: Okay. Lulu.
3: Latif.
2: Radiolab. We are back with Heather Radke.
3: And her collection of small potatoes.
2: So, okay, what's next? What's our next
3: and
2: exhibit?
3: I'm curious to see what you're going to serve
1: yeah,
3: up.
1: Yeah, that's curious. That's the mode. That's the mode, Latif.
3: All right.
1: Okay. All right. Next up, do you want to read the
2: placard?
1: The exhibit text?
2: Okay. Exhibit 2.
4: César, Calgary, Castelline, Centaure, Cérès, Charlotte.
2: The whole potato in a grain of sand.
1: Hello.
5: Hello.
1: How are you doing?
5: I'm good. Good. How are you?
1: So this small potato...
5: I don't know what it is, but I'm ready.
1: Comes to us from this guy named Ian.
5: My name's Ian Chillog. What else do you want to know?
1: Well, maybe... And I reached out to him because he makes this podcast that gets at the same small potatoes question, but in a totally different way.
5: So I make a show called Everything is Alive, in which I interview inanimate objects.
6: Well, let's just start, settle in, have you introduce yourself for us.
7: My name is Lewis, and I am a can of Go-To Cola.
6: That's a store brand.
7: Mm-hmm. Go-To, G-O-2, Cola.
1: So every episode, Ian invites an actor to come on the show.
8: My name is Dennis. I'm a pillow, obviously.
1: And just be an ordinary, everyday thing.
5: Yeah.
1: Like a chainsaw.
5: Lamppost.
1: Or a towel.
5: Pencil. Or a toaster.
9: My name is Emmy. I'm a pregnancy test.
1: And he just kind of interviews them about their lives.
9: I know that eventually, if everything goes according to plan, I'm going to get peed on.
5: Yeah.
9: Yeah.
1: The conversations are pretty much totally improvised. Ian takes it really seriously, and the actor takes it really seriously. And so there's this feeling as you're listening that you're actually hearing a very personal interview between a great interviewer and, like, a stapler.
5: Like, I'll occasionally be talking to an object, and I'll realize that the whole time I had a question in my head that I didn't ask because I was afraid of offending the object. You know? Like, the same anxiety you have when you're interviewing a human.
1: Okay, so here's what we're going to do. I took this one particular episode that Ian did, which I really love, and I'm going to play you some of that show, where you'll hear Ian interviewing this thing, and then you'll also hear me talking to the person that he got to play that thing.
3: It's a potato, right? It's got to be a potato.
1: It's not a potato.
3: Okay.
1: About what it was like to

0: used much or at all anymore. So just talk to me about that style of testing and how valuable they are.
1: So it was the Wunderlich for a long period of time. I think the teams have known for a long time it wasn't predictive. It was more for if a player scored low, maybe that's a flag that we need to do some more research and figure out how do they learn as opposed to being a disqualifier. I think when we got to the HRT period of time, HRT's human resource tactics, these are things taken from a military context to look at the not a straight intelligence, but more of a performer under pressure. That started to elevate things. And then with things like AIQ, what Scott and those guys are doing at AIQ is really smart stuff.
2: My name is Scott Goldman. I am a sports psychologist. And then I'm also the owner of a company called the Athletic Intelligence Quotient, or the AIQ.
0: Coming up after the break, the sports psychologist who is trying to build a better prediction engine. I'm Stephen Dubner. This is Freakonomics Radio. We will be right back.
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2: To really do good science, it takes a tremendous amount of training. When you talk about it being a 25-year overnight sensation, it's like we had to make sure the science was sound.
0: That is Scott Goldman, the founder of Athletic Intelligence Quotient, or AIQ. Before that, he was a practicing psychologist.
2: I have two PhDs, one's in clinical psychology, one's in school psychology.
0: At the University of Arizona, Goldman became one of the first sports psychologists embedded within a Division I program. His work there caught the attention of the NCAA, which in 2013 asked Goldman to join a new task force on mental health. By then, he had been thinking about the quarterback prediction dilemma for a while. One classic example came from the 1998 NFL draft.
2: The big debate was between Peyton Manning and Ryan Leaf. Ryan Leaf was known as being physically dominant, but he had kind of a relatively short exposure career. Peyton Manning, on the other side, had less of the physical attributes, but, you know, his dad was a legend, Archie Manning. So as I was watching the debate between these two quarterbacks, who goes one, who goes two, I said, I think we could build a better mousetrap regarding at least understanding the intelligence part.
0: The Wunderlich test that was used for years by NFL teams was created in 1936 by a Northwestern University graduate student named Eldon Wunderlich. It was meant to help an employer assess the problem-solving and reasoning abilities of prospective employees. Peyton Manning and Ryan Leaf had gotten nearly identical scores on their Wunderlich. The Indianapolis Colts took Manning with the number one draft pick, and he wound up playing in four Super Bowls, winning one with the Colts and another with the Denver Broncos. When Manning retired, he was a Hall of Fame pick. Ryan Leaf, meanwhile, was drafted number two overall by the San Diego